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9: 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We are the Biz

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1: With SRN News, I'm Keith Peters in Washington. California State Senator Aisha Wahab has secured victory in a special election to serve the rest of former Representative Eric Swalwell's House term, which ends in January. Wahab defeated Bay Area Rapid Transit Director Melissa Hernandez in the special election in the state's 14th district. Swalwell resigned his post earlier this year over sexual assault allegations. Investigators are seeking to interview law enforcement officials in connection with the FBI's search of Donald Trump's Mar-a-Lago estate as part of a Florida-based inquiry aimed to establish a conspiracy against the Republican president. On Wall Street, the Dow down by 703 points, the NASDAQ dropped 263, the S&P lower by 66. More details at srnnews.com.
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6: With SRN News, I'm Keith Peters in Washington. Authorities announced they foiled an alleged ISIS-inspired terror plot on the New York State Capitol of Albany. They arrested 35-year-old Jessica Bowie of Albany in connection with the case. Special agent in charge of the Albany field office, Craig Temeroli, describes Bowie's plan.
7: Miss Bowie didn't just want to kill lawmakers. She wanted a complete disruption of our government. And after that, she planned to flee the country and one day come back to, quote, do more, such as New Year's Eve in Times Square, even stating she would come back to attack the White House and the president, but only after she bombed the state capitol. I'm here with our partners to say, not on our watch.
6: According to the New York Post, Bowie converted to Islam 5 years ago. This is SRN News.
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1: With SRN News, I'm Keith Peters in Washington. The U.S. military says the Asia-based USS George Washington aircraft carrier is now operating in the Middle East. The ship is relieving the long-deployed USS Abraham Lincoln following reports of mental health challenges and supply shortages aboard while it was supporting the Iran war. The Lincoln's deployment has included a record-setting uninterrupted time at sea of more than 250 days. California State Senator Aisha Wahab has secured victory in a special election to serve the rest of former Representative Eric Swalwell's House term, which ends in January. Wahab defeated Bay Area Rapid Transit Director Melissa Hernandez in the special election on the state's 14th district. On Wall Street, the Dow down by 703 points, the NASDAQ dropped 263. More details at SRNNews.com.
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3: With SRN News, I'm Keith Peters in Washington. The Pentagon says at least 757 service members have been wounded since the war began against Iran.
4: More than 580 are Army soldiers. The total injured also include 86 sailors, 64 airmen, and 19 Marines. While many of the casualties are categorized as having occurred during Operation Epic Fury, the Pentagon has created a new category for wounded troops, saying that Operation Epic Fury has concluded. The Pentagon and U.S. Central Command have offered almost no details on how the injuries occurred. However, officials say that the vast majority of those injuries are traumatic brain injuries. I'm Lisa Dwyer.
3: On Wall Street, the Dow down by 703 points, the S&P lower by 66. This is SRN News.
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1: With SRN News, I'm Jason Walker. Federal authorities foiling an ISIS-inspired terror plot on the New York State Capitol in Albany. 35-year-old Jessica Bowie arrested in connection with that plot, telling FBI confidential informants she wanted to buy bombs and weapons to kill lawmakers. President Trump calling it an economic D-Day against Iran and says any country that helps the Iranian regime could face economic consequences. On his Truth Social page, he says, quote, "No one has given the Islamic Republic of Iran greater opportunity to make a deal than me. They have failed to take it." U.S. military says the USS George Washington aircraft carrier, now operating in the Middle East, the ship is relieving the long-deployed USS Abraham Lincoln. SRS News.
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2: With SRN News, I'm Jason Walker. The president launching a crushing economic operation against Iran.
3: President Trump calling it economic D-Day against Iran. He says any country who helps the Iranian regime could face economic consequences. The president posting on his Truth Social page, no one has given the Islamic Republic of Iran a greater opportunity to make a deal than me. Tragically for them, they have failed to take it. Therefore, today I'm announcing the most crushing economic operation ever taken against any country. This will be economic warfare and isolation on an unprecedented scale. Laura Winters reporting.
2: The U.S. military says the USS George Washington aircraft carrier, now operating in the Middle East, ship relieving the long-deployed USS Abraham Lincoln. Lincoln's deployment included more than 250 days at sea. This is SRN News.
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0: our nation.
1: When George Washington accepted command of the Continental Army, Americans were fighting a king and determined not to replace one form of unchecked power with another. Washington understood the difference between authority and ownership. In 1775, he declared, "When we assume the soldier, we do not lay aside the citizen." Even as commander of America's army, Washington remembered that he remained one of the people and that the power entrusted to him was never his to keep. He did not fight to rule America. He fought so Americans could govern themselves. Washington's example gave the young nation something more than victory. It gave America a standard for leadership. Those who hold power must remain accountable to the people they serve, because in a free nation, leadership is not ownership. It is a duty and a trust.
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0: with professional money manager Bill Gunderson. And I'm here with Barry Kite, our chartered financial analyst, certified financial planner. Boy, do we have a lot to talk about today. There's a lot going on in the market. I think the biggest story right now, the historic short squeeze in Bitcoin, which I still consider to be a pyramid scheme of sorts and have never been a fan. Bitcoin is up $6,353 today. That's a 9.8% move, and it's not because all of a sudden there's value there, intrinsic value. No, it's a giant historic short squeeze on Bitcoin the last 2 days, and it's wiping out. This could cause some damage, Barry. You could see some fallout. You could see some hedge funds going down that have been shorting Bitcoin.
1: Well, and they may have to sell good stuff. You know, usually in these instances, if you own something that you know, that may not be, you know, is going to be more risky, a lot of times you got to sell your good stuff to raise
0: to
1: cash
0: cover
1: for
0: the
1: your
0: losses.
1: Margin call,
0: yes.
1: Right? And so then you get, you know, you get these artificial pullbacks and some quality names sometimes, depending on the type of hedge fund.
0: Yeah.
1: You know, also can create some buying opportunities sometimes because you've got a bunch of supply of stock coming on because somebody's got a big margin call out there.
0: But. Yes. And then another big story is Walmart's earnings. You know, Walmart's a member of the Dow. Walmart is down 9% right now. So that has a big impact on the Dow. That's a terrible chart on Walmart. It really is. I thought they had a pretty good quarter, 8% growth in earnings, 7% growth in sales, which isn't bad for a company that's almost $1 trillion, the biggest retailer in the world outside
1: biggest
0: of Amazon.
1: Biggest employer in America, I believe.
0: Yes, and that's not a good chart on Walmart right now, WMT. So that's impacting the market. Trump declares economic warfare on Iran. That's a big story in the market. And you have oil up today, which is a negative for the markets. And then you had the huge intervention. Now, was it yesterday you were off, Barry? Yesterday?
1: Yeah,
0: you
1: I was out.
0: You
1: yeah,
0: weren't with
1: yesterday.
0: Me. Okay.
1: No, but that was huge. That was big
0: things.
1: News. Yeah.
0: Yeah, Bessent made an unprecedented move in the bond market. By swinging to massive buybacks by the U.S. government as our deficit hits $40 trillion for the first time. That debt clock keeps ticking and ticking and ticking, and where will that lead to someday? Well, right now we're at $40 trillion in debt, and he's doing a massive buyback. That's with money created out of thin air, right, to buy bonds back.
1: Yeah,
0: to keep interest rates lower.
1: Yeah, and debt, I mean, debt's doubled since 2017.
0: Yes, in the last decade, debt has doubled. Well, the market's doubled, too. more than doubled.
1: Well, and the key there is, and we've talked about this before, is that, you know, if you the mortgage rate's too high, the only way to really get it down, I mean, the Fed lowering rates on the short end doesn't officially, you know, ensure that the 30-year is going to go down, by the way. And so, you know, the one way to do it, we've talked about it, that the, you know, Treasury, you know, buying bonds, being a buyer of that long end, pushes that, flattens that yield curve and brings the rate down. Of course, that's what it's designed to do.
0: The problem is, came down a little bit yesterday to 4.65%, and they're back up to 4.70 today. So that's also impacting the market in a negative way today. Okay, well, we'll begin. We always like to begin on the world stage and work our way down. To Walmart and to TJ Maxx and to Deere and companies that have reported earnings today. Trump escalates economic pressure on Iran because obviously nothing else is quite working yet. He warned countries, financial institutions, and businesses against providing any economic lifeline to Iran. And the biggest culprits there obviously are China and Russia. I don't know how you're going to stop them from giving Iran a lifeline because China in particular needs Iran's oil And, of course, an enemy of the U.S. like Iran is also an enemy of Russia. So they're providing support also. But he's going to impose tremendous, and that's a Trumpism, tremendous economic consequences. The administration's push targets oil smuggling going on in the middle of the night, financial transfers, maybe via Bitcoin, who knows, exchange houses, ship registries, and front companies, raising the prospect of broader sanctions and additional disruption to Iran's economy. And in the meantime, we are opening up some pathways, some shipping corridor through the Strait of Hormuz. But oil is up 2.5% today, so that's negatively impacting the markets. And we have seen a rise in oil after it really settled down about 2 or 3 weeks ago. And now it's just been steadily rising ever since. The Bitcoin short squeeze wipes out $2.7 billion. That's not counting today. Today, Bitcoin is up $6,353. How much is that going to wipe out?
1: Yeah, back up above that 70,000 level, which, you know, it hasn't gotten much above that in the last, you know, handful of months. So it's been a while.
0: Well, so you have a historic short squeeze, which triggered nearly $2.7 billion in short liquidations over the last 24 hours. But that was yesterday. This is today. Total crypto liquidations approached $3 billion. And, of course, they're covering short positions, which is buying the stock. Actually, they're covering their shorts by buying back the stock, which is pushing Bitcoin higher. The total crypto liquidations approached $3 billion across 170,332 traders with short positions, accounting for about 92% of the losses, highlighting the potential for leverage positioning to amplify further moves. So you've got a big, we don't know how much short interest is out there on Bitcoin. I'm sure somebody knows that. It is moderating some right now. Bitcoin is up 4.9%. It was up 9.8%. So that, you know, it reminds me of the historic short selling in a GameStop. Several
1: right.
0: years ago, which wiped yeah. out a few hedge funds along the way. But Bitcoin is much bigger than GameStop. So who knows? This could become some kind of a systemic issue here. And it's definitely going to wipe out. We'll hear about the fallout in coming days of those who had historic short positions on Bitcoin and are being wiped out by this. Right now it's up 5,786. It is moderating a little, but it's still up 9% today. And I can just say I have done very little shorting during my 27-year career in the market.
1: It's not for the faint of heart.
0: No. And there's nothing more painful. It's painful to see a stock go down, yes. But I can just tell you that the pain amplifies if you're short something and it continues to go up and up and up, because there's no limit to how much it can go up, and you can lose more than your original investment. Moderna.
1: Especially when it shouldn't go up. I mean, that's the thing. You can be right. It doesn't matter. You can be right. Take GameStop, a great example. You know, that business was not great. And,
0: no.
1: you know, people bet against it. And it didn't matter how bad the business was, because the other side of that trade is supply and demand. And demand-wise,
0: yes.
1: they got a bunch of people on one side of that trade and just crushed those shorts on the other side.
0: Oh,
1: so,
0: my gosh.
1: I mean, shorting something like Bitcoin, which we talk about, the reason why we're not huge fans of it, because it's hard to value. We don't know how to value it. And so to short something that you don't know how to value is not
0: the sky is the limit.
1: Right.
0: The sky is the limit there on that. And, you know, the short sellers pushed GameStop so much that they had to put GameStop into the S&P 500.
1: Right.
0: So yeah. Talk about an artificial, nothing, no foundation type of move. What a bunch of garbage that was. Okay, now, you also missed the historic move in Moderna yesterday. That was the biggest one-day move by an S&P 500 stock of all time. And it, now we find out that Trump bought some Moderna, but back in May, I don't see much of a connection there. We'll be right back.
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1: And welcome to the Thursday, August 20th edition of the Best Stocks Now show.

0: And welcome back here to the second quarter of today's Best Stocks Now show. I want to talk a little bit more about this long-term rates, which we just were talking about here in the first quarter of the show. The Treasury, the U.S. Treasury, really stunned the markets yesterday by announcing a doubling of long bond buybacks. Now, we've done this before. We had, who was the previous Treasury Secretary before Bessin? I can't remember.
1: Well, you had, Janet Yellen. You had Bernanke before that. All of them, you know, did some version of QE, quantitative easing.
0: Yes, quantitative easing. This is quantitative easing.
1: Yeah, and I don't think Bessin wants to use the term quantitative easing, because I think historically, I think he kind of... You know, had some comments against that back when that stuff started kicking off. But essentially, it's quantitative easing. They're trying to ease the rate of the 30-year note. And I think you want an active Treasury secretary. And of course, he's ran a hedge fund. He knows this kind of stuff.
0: If you're going to have somebody
1: at the helm, who's trading, essentially trading 30-year treasuries, he comes from the private sector, right?
0: Right. Which Yellen didn't, I don't believe. So I think that what they're doing is good. I agree with you. Here's the beneficiary. For the most part, it's going to be hard assets, real assets, gold, and housing and whatnot, because he's trying to bring down the long end. Gold has had a pretty good rally. Maybe gold saw this coming. I don't know. But gold has been a nice move in gold breakout. And yesterday, the gold stocks, Agnico Eagle, Barrick, I brought those to your attention. Of how they were breaking out. Well, the U.S. government announced a doubling of its long bond buybacks. They were pushed to do this in response to surging yields on the long end of the curve. And we've been reading about, an 18-year high on the 30-year bond, namely Treasury yields in the 10 to 30-year range. That's an attempt to provide greater liquidity in this end of the market and ultimately bring down yields. The move's important because the yield on this end of the curve sends a powerful message about how investors are feeling about the long-term solvency of the U.S. government. Well, we just hit $40 trillion in national debt, as well as inflation expectations. And the long bond also has a major impact on the economy today. You got housing affordability at in play here. You've got the entire financial, the mortgage industry, all kinds
1: overall
0: of
1: cost
0: things.
1: The overall cost of capital. I mean, for companies that are wanting to borrow 10 to 20 years out, 30-year, they're not a 30-year paper out there, but some have. But the point being is, if the adage is, if the U.S. government's borrowing costs are going up, then essentially everyone else's borrowing costs should also go up, right? That's kind of the market adage in terms of what we're looking at across risk markets and equity markets.
0: Yes. Now, the downside is it has to replace this debt with more debt issued later at the long end of the curve, eventually, with shorter duration debt. But it's bullish for real assets, for sure. Real estate,
1: gold,
0: housing,
1: right?
0: Gold, yeah. Any hard asset.
1: Land.
0: Yeah. Land. Okay. So we'll continue to watch this. I mean, it brought down rates just, not much. The long bond came down 18 basis points yesterday. And today it's kind of back up, but this could put a floor under yield-sensitive assets. That's important because
1: that's exactly what it's doing. It's stabilizing, right? It doesn't mean it's necessarily going to come down, but what you're not going to do is say short the short the Treasury market, and then of course then knowing that the government could come in and step in and buy them and mess your short up, right?
0: Yes.
1: So that's that gives. I think it just gives the you know, it gives the bond price confidence in terms of, hey, you know, this yield's not going to go up too much because
0: The government is there to intervene and buy back.
1: Right.
0: So this is going to put a lid on that long bond, and it's going to give investors, because it worries them when they see it going up and hitting 18-year highs. They say, well, where is the top in these yields? How high are these yields going to go? Well, now there's an artificial ceiling put in. Not artificial, it's a real ceiling. The government is intervening with their massive firepower, despite $40 trillion in debt, to keep interest rates low. And this is going to help the bond market, and it's going to give confidence to investors in real assets. So it's a good thing. It's very bullish for the markets. Gold surges to its highest yesterday since May as U.S. Treasury to ramp up bond buyback. So there you see a direct beneficiary. Now, we sold gold earlier this year. We bought GLD at some point in time, and we sold it for a 66%. I've never made a profit like that in gold before, ever. Gold, for me, is just kind of a sleepy asset that crawls along, and someday, if you need to bribe the border guards as you escape a country being taken over by the communists, you know, that's how the Vietnamese got out of Vietnam.
1: Right?
0: Or if the whole monetary system collapses and you need to buy wheat to grind and to make bread, you know, that's where I've always seen gold. But there were the right circumstances in place for a huge major gold rally, which turned into a major massive bubble last year when you saw silver up 140% in 2025, and that all came crashing down. Really, in one day, it was over because everything went down about 25%. You had a historic sell-off after a historic bubble. We cashed in for a 66, and we got back into gold in a minor way, but just last week. In our bond portfolio, which is a natural hedge against the rising interest rates and the environment that we're in right now with fear of inflation and all this and that.
1: Particularly if it's a debt fear of a fiat currency, right?
0: Yes. Okay, the other big story yesterday was Moderna. I mean, that was, the shares nearly tripled yesterday. They were up 100. That came out of nowhere. The shares jumped 100. I mean, for it to jump that much, obviously nobody knew about it because they were totally caught off guard. It was the largest one-day gain by any S&P 500 stock this century. That's how big that move was yesterday. In Moderna. When we come back, we'll talk about the breakthrough and some of the options lottery tickets that paid off yesterday, and then we'll get to earnings. Walmart.
2: With SRN News, I'm Jason Walker. Heavy rain and winds pounding the northeast U.S. Storms tearing through a beach on Long Island, stranding dozens of people in their cars in New Jersey Thursday, when a possible tornado touched down at Atlantic Beach on Long Island's Outer Barrier. So far, there have been no reports of any fatalities. And more rough weather likely in Hawaii over the weekend. Forecasters say very strong winds and heavy rain could be on tap. Earlier in the week, that strong storm system left two elderly people dead. In Texas, a prosecutor who oversaw the conviction of Carmelo Anthony and the stabbing of a fellow athlete at a track meet says he and defense attorneys had agreed to hold back character and evidence during that trial. This is SRN News.
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0: And welcome back here to the second half of today's Best Stocks Now show. Moderna saw one of the most dramatic single-day moves in the company's history and in the history of the S&P 500. The $65 call option, which was the largest accumulated position in the chain with 13,339 open interest, was established when Moderna was trading in the low 60s. Buyers paid pennies for it, Barry. On Wednesday, it closed at $110.15, a gain of 12,138%. The $68 call gained 31,885%. The $60 call, 69, 55,000. That's why people play the options market, because once in a blue moon.
1: Lottery ticket.
0: Yeah. Yes, once in a blue moon, something like this hits. The $70 call was trading at 8 cents before the session, closed at $100, a gain of 125,400%. Now, the other side of this were the people that had puts on the stock. The 55 put carries 11,693 open interest, the largest single put. It closed at 1 cent yesterday.
2: That's the other side of the coin, right?
0: Other side of the coin. Now, Moderna today, and I think you're going to see some fallout here, maybe. I think the Bitcoin short squeeze is a much bigger deal than this Moderna. Because
2: I wonder what the short interest was on Moderna.
0: Oh, I imagine there's quite a bit of short interest on Moderna because they're a one-hit wonder with their... Now, Moderna's down 20% today, 20% today. Okay, we talked about Bitcoin.
2: 12% short interest, which isn't a small amount. So
0: no, that's
2: some
0: pretty
2: people
0: big.
2: There's some people who got cleaned out yesterday.
0: It would be a likely stock to short. I mean, they make vaccines.
2: Well, and a lot of people don't like it. I mean, there's obviously
0: it's unpopular.
2: Folks aren't fans of the COVID vaccines, and but so this is for melanoma though, right? This is the melanoma.
0: Yes,
2: vaccine.
0: Melanoma, and their partner in this was Bristol Myers, BMY. Which also kind of had a historic, not historic, but it had a pretty good move yesterday. Bristol Myers hasn't had a hit in years and years and years. So that it hit a new high yesterday, so that kind of came out of nowhere. Then the other story yesterday was, you weren't here, the Chinese robot that does backflips that went public. It went public in China, not here, but it went up 542%. I think the CEO, I don't realize that what he's saying here is pretty bearish for the stock. He's saying the robotics industry could have its ChatGPT moment. What does he mean by that? Well, AI became available to the general public when ChatGPT, all of a sudden, bam, there it was on Microsoft, an OpenAI product, and now it was in the hands of the general public AI. When will a robot that can do backflips, I'd just be happy with one that could make my bed, let alone doing backflips. Or, vacuum or, clean the wood floor. That's always a lot of work. The wood floor, I could use a robot for sure. It'd be a lot cheaper than
2: a
0: maid.
2: I want a Rosie, yeah.
0: Yes,
2: from the Jetsons, right? I mean, come on.
0: But here's the bottom line. He says the robot industry could have a ChatGPT moment by 2028. So he just stamped this whole thing as a very long-term investment. It's not ready for, prime time right now, despite this big move yesterday. And we've seen these long-term stocks, such as Quantum, small modular nuclear reactors, rare earth, in Iceland or the Greenland.
2: SpaceX.
0: We've tried it. SpaceX. No. You can throw SpaceX in there. You can throw.
2: You can throw
0: Cerebras, the Anthropic, OpenAI. They're long term, which makes them very, very volatile. And even though they have fits and starts of massive gains and they catch fire, I remember when the quantum stocks were going berserk to the upside, wiping out short sellers, when Jensen Huang in one day brought them all down 53% by saying, it's 10 years away. You remember that? He has since moderated his position on that. But still, he let the cat out of the bag. And I think this guy yesterday, the name of that stock is Unitree, which makes the back-flipping robot. Maybe, you know, at the next football game, instead of cheerleaders, we'll have back-flipping robots. I would rather see the cheerleaders myself, but that's just me. Okay, now, some other news. Now, we're going to get to earnings here, and the first one I want to move to is Walmart, okay? Walmart, like you say, I mean, it's in almost every big wirehouse portfolio that transfers to us. Walmart is a staple. What is the institutional ownership of Walmart?
2: Let me look at that.
0: It's got to be 70 or 80%. But the problem is, it's a single-digit grower. It's probably the best, one of the best single-digit growers out there. But if you look at the returns on Walmart over the last 10 years, it's underperformed the S&P 500. It's delivered returns of 19% per year, which is pretty good for a Walmart's market cap today is $909 billion. So it was over a trillion here recently. The first trillion-dollar retailer, besides Amazon, of course. But Walmart is down 9.2% today. It's outperformed the S&P 500.
2: You know what? It's only 43%. I guess they must be in the hands of. I bet you it's in the hands of either family or a lot of employees.
0: Probably
2: they're one of the most
0: the Walton family.
2: Yeah, and I think it's the largest private employer in the U.S. is Walmart, if I'm not mistaken. So you've also got. You got a lot of 401k plans and, probably employees who hold some of that.
0: It's not in the float for the general public, okay? Right. This is what Barry is saying there. Now, Walmart is up 3.8% year-to-date. That's as of yesterday. Walmart now goes negative for 2026. It does well in a recession. During the bear market of 07 through 09, it was up 6.6% while the market was down 54, and I think you can put a little logic and reasoning to why that would be. People stopped shopping at Saks Fifth Avenue and were shopping at Walmart instead. That's the way that works.
2: It's interesting when you look at those year-to-date. I mean, year-to-date down 6.6%. One-year number, I think it's up like 1.5%.
0: Yes,
2: so I guess you got that in the
0: pretty
2: small
0: soggy.
2: Dividend yield. And then you take a name like Target, which Walmart's really cleaned Target's clock over the years.
0: But
2: you look at Target
0: over the last
2: Target's
0: 12
2: up
0: months,
2: 60%.
0: We talked
2: in the last
0: about
2: year.
0: That yesterday. I said if you invested in a Target turnaround, God bless you. You called it right.
2: Right.
0: I never expected it to happen because they've made so many missteps over time. That's like betting on a Disney turnaround or a 3M turnaround or a United Healthcare turnaround. Whoever saw that coming?
2: That's that horse you said never won. What was his name?
0: Yeah, the whole enchilada. He was 0 for 62, but he finally won. They finally ran him against some plugs at Stockton or wherever, and I don't think he ever won, but Target finally had a good year. Walmart, my other issue with Walmart and why I wouldn't take up that valuable space on my team bus with my roster of 25 premier growth stocks. I calculate I'm using 7.5% growth over the next 5 years, which is, I think, fair. And giving it a multiple that it's trade at historically, it gets an F value grade, 44% upside potential. I want 80% or more. So Walmart, and the chart is horrible. It's breaking down horribly today. No thanks. We'll be right back.
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0: Welcome back here to the final segment of today's Best Socks Now show. Now, on the other end of the coin, Walmart is a stinker today. Deer, which I don't think it's a member of the Dow. I lose track of those Dow 30. They change them so much, but I don't believe Deer is. Caterpillar, I believe, is. Deer is having a very good day today. Go figure, Barry. Walmart, a bad day, and Deer, a good day. Deer is thanking construction demand offsets the farm slump. Yes, there is a big slump in machinery for farming. That's not good. We need the wheat. We need the corn. We need the soybeans. Okay, I don't like to see that, but construction demand, I see a lot of cranes. I see a lot of construction going on in South Carolina, definitely. Barry, we have a lot of cranes. They all seem to be
1: they're all
0: mostly
1: Boeing.
0: Around Boeing. Yeah. The Boeing plant is going crazy. And I would say, in the time I spend in New York City, there are cranes. They're redoing skyscrapers all over the place. Either they're turning them into residential.
1: Yeah, from office space, right?
0: It's crazy the amount of work going on in the construction business. So Deer is up 8.2% today. It's a tale of two stocks here today, one on the upside and one on the downside. And, you know, Deer has been a pretty good stock over the years, not good enough for me to own. But if you're into big kind of old school stocks with big recognizable names and, the Microns and the SanDisk of the world scare you, Deer has put up some pretty good numbers. Over the last 10 years, an investment in Deer has delivered 24% per year. But that is a market performance, okay? And there's a lot more risk in owning one stock versus a 500-stock basket. Although, they're pretty much going to follow each other, it would seem. Now, over the last 3 years, things have really slowed down at Deer. The farming industry, they're struggling. I mean, the family farm and whatnot, trying to make a buck in farming these days is not easy. Over the last 3 years, Deer has delivered 13% per year returns, while the market's 25%. And year-to-date, DE is up 27.2. It's had a good year. It's had a very good year. But we don't own it. Its PE ratio is 35, so that's no bargain to pay 35 times earnings. And I'm looking at the forward PE. It's about 28 or 29. That is a big premium to the overall market. But where Deer really loses it for me is the valuation. It's definitely better than Walmart was. I think it's 77%. Let me check. I think Deer, which isn't bad. I mean, you could do a whole lot worse than Deer, but I think you could also do better. The valuation that I have, and I'm using 12% growth. Oh, man, that's pretty. Bill, that's pretty aggressive. I think that's the consensus analyst estimate. I'm going to check that. That may have to be overwritten and come down a little bit. I come up with 71% upside potential, which is a C.
1: Yeah, not quite that 80 threshold that you're looking for, 80 or beyond. Yeah.
0: And you're using a very optimistic 12% growth rate over the next 5 years to get there. I'm going to just check very quickly what the consensus is. I've been using 12, and I think I may be too optimistic there. If you cut the growth rate down to 8 or 9, that brings down the target price considerably, obviously, okay? Deer, the consensus five-year growth rate, which is public information. You can find it. You may have to do a little searching, but it's out there. There's several different, companies that provide the analyst consensus. No, the consensus is 13%, and I'm at 12, which still may be a little bit on the high side. Yes, and it's breaking out to new all-time highs today. Is deer? Let me check that again. No, not quite, but almost. It's almost at new all-time highs. It's $626 a share. It's $156 billion. I always like the green and yellow tractors, Barry. They sell them for railroads. If you're modeling a railroad, a model train layout, those green and yellow tractors look pretty good.
1: Well, they pop on there, don't they?
0: Yeah, in a field of green and plowing it up and everything. Or a train carrying a bunch of deer tractors to some distributor out in Nebraska or something like that. but I don't own the stock. Okay, look, we talked about a lot today. We covered a lot of ground. I remain bullish on the market. I think the S&P is going to get up to 8,500 based on the earnings estimates that are out there today, $404 per share next year, 21 multiple, 8,500. And earnings have been going up. We remain in a good trend for earnings. We've had a little issue here with interest rates, and that's impacted the multiple. It's brought the multiple down to about 19.9 on the S&P 500 or 20, somewhere in there. But if we can get that interest rate thing under control, and with Bessent putting in a floor under the long bond, maybe we see a little bit of multiple expansion here. And if we can get that Strait of Hormuz unclogged and Iran under control, then I think we see 8,500 on the S&P 500 over the next 12 months. That's where I'm at. I don't make any bones about it. To get a four-week trial to the newsletter, the app, the live trading alerts, 4 weeks, that's really generous. Go to GundersonCapital.com. To talk to us about a little bit more active money management than the average firm out there. And I don't settle for soggy stocks. I just don't settle for the big soggy stocks of yesteryear. I try to stay in ones that are vibrant and flourishing in today's unique economy that we have. You can call us to set up an appointment at 855-611-BEST. 855-611-BEST. 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
5: This is Bloomberg Daybreak Europe for this Friday, the 21st of August from London. Coming up today.
6: Is AI a multi-trillion dollar bubble? Anthropic eyes a record-breaking IPO as former New York Fed chief Bill Dudley warns the investment boom is heading for a bust.
5: Turning the tables, Italian bank Monte dei Paschi targets two smaller lenders as it fights off its own takeover.
6: The French disconnection. Political paralysis risks leaving Paris without a proper budget and a bigger deficit.
5: Plus, from glum to Burnham. UK consumer confidence, it's a two-year high as the new Prime Minister enjoys a bounce.
7: That's all straight ahead on Bloomberg.

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2: With SRN News, I'm Rich Thomason in Washington. Cleanup across parts of the Northeast pummeled by powerful storms overnight. The storm spawned a possible tornado on Long Island, New York, and there was a suspected twister in Dover, Delaware as well. Flooding in New Jersey stranded drivers in their vehicles. Meanwhile, tens of thousands of utility customers still without power in Indiana, and that more than a week after the storm knocked it out. There were two pilots and six passengers on board a charter plane that crashed in a remote radar site in western Alaska, killing all on board. The aircraft went down about 450 miles west of Anchorage, where it departed from. On Wall Street this morning, stock futures are in positive territory so far. The Dow futures are up 272 points, NASDAQ futures ahead 216, and the S&P futures are up 35 points. This is SRN News.
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8: 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Have a pretty nice day scheduled for us today. Mostly sunny skies with a high near 81 degrees. Tonight, mostly clear with a low around 63.
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0: Now app. He's president of Gunderson Capital Management. 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
1: And welcome to the Thursday, August 20th edition of the Best Stocks Now show with professional money manager Bill Gunderson. And I'm here with Barry Kite, our chartered financial analyst, certified financial planner. Boy, do we have a lot to talk about today. There's a lot going on in the market. I think the biggest story right now, the historic short squeeze in Bitcoin, which I still consider to be a pyramid scheme of sorts and have never been a fan. Bitcoin is up $6,353 today. That's a 9.8% move. And it's not because all of a sudden there's value there, intrinsic value. No, it's a giant historic short squeeze on Bitcoin the last 2 days, and it's wiping out. This could cause some damage, Barry. You could see some fallout. You could see some hedge funds going down that have been shorting Bitcoin.
2: Well, and they may have to sell good stuff. You know, usually in these instances, if you own something that you know, that may not be, is going to be more risky, a lot of times you got to sell your good stuff to raise
1: to
2: cash
1: cover
2: for
1: the
2: your margin call,
1: yes.
2: Right? And so then you get, you know, you get these artificial pullbacks in some quality names sometimes, depending on the type of hedge fund.
1: Yeah.
2: You know, also can create some buying opportunities sometimes because you've got a bunch of supply of stock coming on because somebody's got a big margin call out there.
1: But. Yes. And then another big story is Walmart's earnings. You know, Walmart's a member of the Dow. Walmart is down 9% right now. So that has a big impact on the Dow. That's a terrible chart on Walmart. It really is. I thought they had a pretty good quarter, 8% growth in earnings, 7% growth in sales, which isn't bad for a company that's almost $1 trillion, the biggest retailer in the world outside
2: biggest
1: of Amazon.
2: Biggest employer in America, I believe.
1: Yes, and that's not a good chart on Walmart right now, WMT. So that's impacting the market. Trump declares economic warfare on Iran. That's a big story in the market. And you have oil up today, which is a negative for the markets. And then you had the huge intervention. Now, was it yesterday you were off, Barry? Yesterday?
2: Yeah,
1: you weren't,
2: I was out.
1: You weren't with
2: yesterday.
1: Me. Okay.
2: No, but that was huge. That was big
1: things.
2: News. Yeah.
1: Yeah. Bessent made an unprecedented move in the bond market.
2: Did.
1: By swinging to massive buybacks by the U.S. government as our deficit hits $40 trillion for the first time. That debt clock keeps ticking and ticking and ticking, and where will that lead to someday? Well, right now we're at $40 trillion in debt, and he's doing a massive buyback. That's with money created out of thin air, right, to buy bonds back.
2: Yeah,
1: and keep interest rates lower.
2: Yeah, and debt, I mean, debt's doubled since 2017.
1: Yes, in the last decade, debt has doubled. Well, the market's doubled, too. more than doubled.
2: Well, and the key there is, and we've talked about this before, is that, you know, if you the mortgage rate's too high, the only way to really

0: really get it down, I mean, the Fed lowering rates on the short end doesn't, doesn't officially, ensure that the 30-year is going to go down, by the way. And so, the one way to do it, we've talked about it, that, though, Treasury, buying bonds, being a buyer of that long end, pushes that, flattens that yield curve and brings the rate down. Of course, that's what it's designed to do.
1: The problem is, came down a little bit yesterday to 4.65%, and they're back up to 4.70 today. So that's also impacting the market in a negative way today. Okay, well, we'll begin. We always like to begin on the world stage and work our way down to Walmart and to TJ Maxx and to Deere and companies that have reported earnings today. Trump escalates economic pressure on Iran because obviously nothing else is quite working yet. He warned countries, financial institutions, and businesses against providing any economic lifeline to Iran. And the biggest culprits there obviously are China and Russia. I don't know how you're going to stop them from giving Iran a lifeline, because China in particular needs Iran's oil. And, of course, an enemy of the U.S. like Iran is also an enemy of Russia. So they're providing support also. But he's going to impose tremendous, and that's a Trumpism, tremendous economic consequences. The administration's push targets oil smuggling going on in the middle of the night, financial transfers, maybe via Bitcoin, who knows, exchange houses, ship registries, and front companies, raising the prospect of broader sanctions and additional disruption to Iran's economy. And in the meantime, we are opening up some pathways, a shipping corridor through the Strait of Hormuz, but oil is up 2.5% today, so that's negatively impacting the markets. And we have seen a rise in oil after it really settled down about 2 or 3 weeks ago, and now it's just been steadily rising ever since. The Bitcoin short squeeze wipes out $2.7 billion. That's not counting today. Today, Bitcoin is up $6,353. How much is that going to wipe out?
0: Yeah, back up above that 70,000 level, which it hasn't gotten much above that in the last handful of months. So it's been a while.
1: Well, so you have a historic short squeeze, which triggered nearly $2.7 billion in short liquidations over the last 24 hours. But that was yesterday. This is today. Total crypto liquidations approached $3 billion. And, of course, they're covering short positions, which is buying the stock. Actually, they're covering their shorts by buying back the stock, which is pushing Bitcoin higher. The total crypto liquidations approached $3 billion across 170,332 traders with short positions, accounting for about 92% of the losses, highlighting the potential for leverage positioning to amplify further moves. So you've got a big, we don't know how much short interest is out there on Bitcoin. I'm sure somebody knows that. It is moderating some right now. Bitcoin is up 4.9%. It was up 9.8%. So that, it reminds me of the historic short selling in a GameStop. Several years ago, which wiped out a few hedge funds along the way. But Bitcoin is much bigger than GameStop. So who knows? This could become some kind of a systemic issue here. And it's definitely going to wipe out. We'll hear about the fallout in coming days of those who had historic short positions on Bitcoin and are being wiped out by this. Right now it's up 5,786. It is moderating a little, but it's still up 9% today. And I can just say I have done very little shorting during my 27-year career in the market.
0: It's not for the faint of heart.
1: No, no. And there's nothing more painful. It's painful to see a stock go down, yes. But I can just tell you that the pain amplifies if you're short something and it continues to go up and up and up, because there's no limit to how much it can go up. And you can lose more than your original investment. Moderna. Go ahead.
0: Especially when it shouldn't go up. I mean, that's the thing. You can be right. It doesn't matter. You can be right. Take GameStop, a great example. You know, that business was not great. And,
1: no.
0: You know, people bet against it. And it didn't matter how bad the business was, because the other side of that trade is supply and demand. And demand-wise,
1: yes,
0: they got a bunch of people on one side of that trade and just crushed those shorts on the other side.
1: Oh,
0: so,
1: my gosh.
0: I mean, shorting something like Bitcoin, which we talk about, the reason why we're not huge fans of it, because we can't, it's hard to value. We don't know how to value it. And so to short something that you don't know how to value is not
1: the sky's the limit.
0: Right.
1: The sky is the limit there on that. And, you know, the short sellers pushed GameStop so much that they had to put GameStop into the S&P 500.
0: Right.
1: So yeah. Talk about an artificial, nothing, no foundation type of move. What a bunch of garbage that was. Okay, now, you also missed the historic move in Moderna yesterday. That was the biggest one-day move by an S&P 500 stock of all time, and now we find out that Trump bought some Moderna, but back in May. I don't see much of a connection there. We'll be right back.
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0: And welcome back here to the second quarter of today's Best Stocks Now show. I want to talk a little bit more about this long-term rates, which we just were talking about here in the first quarter of the show. The Treasury, the U.S. Treasury, really stunned the markets yesterday by announcing a doubling of long bond buybacks. Now, we've done this before. We had, who was the previous Treasury Secretary before Bessin? I can't remember.
1: Janet Yellen. You had Yellen. You had, Bernanke before that. All of them, did some version of QE, quantitative easing.
0: Yes, quantitative easing. This is quantitative easing.
1: Yeah, and I don't think Bessin wants to use the term quantitative easing because I think historically, I think he kind of, had some comments against that back when that stuff started kicking off. But essentially, it's quantitative easing. They're trying to ease the rate of the 30-year note. And, I think you want an active Treasury secretary. And, of course, he's ran a hedge fund. He knows this kind of stuff.
0: If you're going to have somebody
1: at the helm, who's trading, essentially trading 30-year treasuries, he
0: comes from the private sector, right?
1: Right.
0: Which Yellen didn't, I don't believe. I think that what they're doing is good. I agree with you. Here's the beneficiary. For the most part, it's going to be hard assets, real assets, gold, and housing and whatnot, because he's trying to bring down the long end. Gold has had a pretty good rally. Maybe gold saw this coming. I don't know, but gold has been a nice move in gold breakout. And yesterday, the gold stocks, Agnico Eagle, Barrick, I brought those to your attention, of how they were breaking out. Well, the U.S. government announced a doubling of its long bond buybacks. They were pushed to do this in response to surging yields on the long end of the curve. And we've been reading about, an 18-year high on the 30-year bond, namely Treasury yields in the 10 to 30-year range. That's an attempt to provide greater liquidity in this end of the market and ultimately bring down yields. The move's important because the yield on this end of the curve sends a powerful message about how investors are feeling about the long-term solvency of the U.S. government. Well, we just hit $40 trillion in national debt, as well as inflation expectations. And the long bond also has a major impact on the economy today. You got housing affordability at in play here. You've got the entire financial, the mortgage industry,
1: the overall cost of capital. I mean, for companies that are wanting to borrow 10 to 20 years out, 30 year, they're not a 30-year paper out there, but some have. But the point being is, if the adage is, if the U.S. government's borrowing costs are going up, then essentially everyone else's borrowing costs should also go up, right? That's kind of the market adage in terms of what we're looking at across risk markets and equity markets.
0: Yes. Now, the downside is it has to replace this debt with more debt issued later at the long end of the curve, eventually, with shorter duration debt. But it's bullish for real assets, for sure. Real estate,
1: gold,
0: housing, right? Gold,
1: yeah.
0: Any hard asset.
1: Land. Yeah.
0: Land. Okay. So we'll continue to watch this. I mean, it brought down rates just, not much. The long bond came down 18 basis points yesterday. And today it's kind of back up, but this could put a floor under yield-sensitive assets. That's important because
1: stabilizing, right? It doesn't mean it's necessarily going to come down, but what you're not going to do is say short the short the Treasury market, and then of course then knowing that the government could come in and step in and buy them and mess your short up, right?
0: Yeah,
1: so that's that gives, I think it just gives the you know, it gives the bond price confidence in terms of, hey, you know, this yield's not going to go up too much because
0: The government is there to intervene and buy back.
1: Right.
0: So this is going to put a lid on that long bond, and it's going to give investors, because it worries them when they see it going up and hitting 18-year highs. They say, well, where is the top in these yields? How high are these yields going to go? Well, now there's an artificial ceiling put in. Not artificial, it's a real ceiling. The government is intervening with their massive firepower, despite $40 trillion in debt, to keep interest rates low. And this is going to help the bond market, and it's going to give confidence to investors in real assets. So it's a good thing. It's very bullish for the markets. Gold surges to its highest yesterday since May as U.S. Treasury to ramp up bond buyback. So there you see a direct beneficiary. Now, we sold gold earlier this year. We bought GLD at some point in time, and we sold it for a 66%. I've never made a profit like that in gold before, ever. Gold, for me, is just kind of a sleepy asset that crawls along, and someday, if you need to bribe the border guards as you escape a country being taken over by the communists, you know, that's how the Vietnamese got out of Vietnam.
1: Right?
0: Or if the whole monetary system collapses and you need to buy wheat to grind and to make bread, you know, that's where I've always seen gold. But there were the right circumstances in place for a huge major gold rally, which turned into a major massive bubble last year when you saw silver up 140% in 2025, and that all came crashing down. Really, in one day, it was over because everything went down about 25%. You had a historic sell-off after a historic bubble. We cashed in for a 66, and we got back into gold in a minor way, but last week.
1: In the bond portfolio.
0: In our bond portfolio, which is a natural hedge against the rising interest rates and the environment that we're in right now with fear of inflation and all this and that.
1: Particularly if it's a debt fear of a fiat currency. Right.
0: Yes. Okay, the other big story yesterday was Moderna. I mean, that was, the shares nearly tripled yesterday. They were up that came out of nowhere. The shares jumped for it to jump that much, obviously nobody knew about it because they were totally caught off guard. It was the largest one-day gain by any S&P 500 stock this century. That's how big that move was yesterday. In Moderna. When we come back, we'll talk about the breakthrough and some of the options lottery tickets that paid off yesterday, and then we'll get to earnings. Walmart.
2: With SRN News, I'm Rich Thomason in Washington. Cleanup is the order of the day across parts of the east, pummeled by powerful storms last night. The storm spawned possible tornadoes in southeastern New York as well. Is in Dover, Delaware, also possibly in parts of Pennsylvania. Flooding in New Jersey stranded drivers in their vehicles, and tens of thousands are still without power in Indiana. That's more than a week after storms knocked out the power. There were two pilots and six passengers on board the charter plane. It crashed last night at a remote radar site in western Alaska, killing all of those on board. The aircraft went down about 450 miles west of Anchorage. Two former organizers of Hong Kong's decades-old vigil in remembrance of the 1989 Tiananmen Square crackdown have been convicted in a national security case. Stock futures higher on Wall Street. This is SRN News.
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0: And welcome back here to the second half of today's Best Stocks Now show. Moderna saw one of the most dramatic single-day moves in the company's history and in the history of the S&P 500. The $65 call option, which was the largest accumulated position in the chain with 13,339 open interest, was established when Moderna was trading in the low 60s. Buyers paid pennies for it, Barry. On Wednesday, it closed at $110.15, a gain of 12,138%. The $68 call gained 31,885%. The $60 call, 69, 55,000. That's why people play the options market, because once in a blue moon.
1: Lottery ticket.
0: Yeah. Yes, once in a blue moon, something like this hits. The $70 call was trading at 8 cents before the session, closed at $100, a gain of 125,400%. Now, the other side of this were the people that had puts on the stock. The 55 put carries 11,693 open interest, the largest single put. It closed at 1 cent yesterday.
2: That's the other side of the coin, right?
0: Other side of the coin. Now, Moderna today, and I think you're going to see some fallout here, maybe. I think the Bitcoin short squeeze is a much bigger deal than this Moderna. Because
2: I wonder what the short interest was on Moderna.
0: Oh, I imagine there's quite a bit of short interest on Moderna because they're a one-hit wonder with their... Now, Moderna's down 20% today, 20% today. Okay, we talked about Bitcoin.
2: 12% short interest, which isn't a small amount. So
0: no, that's
2: some
0: pretty
2: people
0: big.
2: There's some people who got cleaned out yesterday.
0: It would be a likely stock to short. I mean, they make vaccines.
2: Well, and a lot of people don't like it. I mean, there's obviously
0: it's unpopular.
2: Folks aren't fans of the COVID vaccines, and this is for melanoma though, right? This is the melanoma.
0: Yes,
2: vaccine.
0: Melanoma, and their partner in this was Bristol Myers, BMY. Which also kind of had a historic, not historic, but it had a pretty good move yesterday. Bristol Myers hasn't had a hit in years and years and years. So that it hit a new high yesterday, so that kind of came out of nowhere. Then the other story yesterday was, you weren't here, the Chinese robot that does backflips that went public. It went public in China, not here, but it went up 542%. I think the CEO, I don't realize that what he's saying here is pretty bearish for the stock. He's saying the robotics industry could have its ChatGPT moment. What does he mean by that? Well, AI became available to the general public when ChatGPT, all of a sudden, bam, there it was on Microsoft, an OpenAI product, and now it was in the hands of the general public AI. When will a robot that can do backflips? I'd just be happy with one that could make my bed, let alone doing backflips. Or, vacuum or, clean the wood floor. That's always a lot of work. The wood floor, I could use a robot for sure. It'd be a lot cheaper than
2: a
0: maid.
2: I want a Rosie. Yeah.
0: Yes.
2: From the Jetsons, right? I mean, come on.
0: But here's the bottom line. He says the robot industry could have a ChatGPT moment by 2028. So he just stamped this whole thing as a very long-term investment. It's not ready for, prime time right now, despite this big move yesterday. And we've seen these long-term stocks, such as Quantum, small modular nuclear reactors, rare earth, in Iceland or the Greenland.
2: SpaceX.
0: We've tried it. SpaceX. No. You can throw SpaceX in there. You can throw.
2: You can throw
0: Cerebras, the Anthropic, OpenAI. They're long term, which makes them very, very volatile. And even though they have fits and starts of massive gains and they catch fire, I remember when the quantum stocks were going berserk to the upside, wiping out short sellers, when Jensen Huang in one day brought them all down 53% by saying, it's 10 years away. You remember that? He has since moderated his position on that. But still, he let the cat out of the bag. And I think this guy yesterday, the name of that stock is Unitree, which makes the back-flipping robot. Maybe, you know, at the next football game, instead of cheerleaders, we'll have back-flipping robots. I would rather see the cheerleaders myself, but that's just me. Okay, now, some other news. Now, we're going to get to earnings here, and the first one I want to move to is Walmart, okay? Walmart, like you say, I mean, it's in almost every big wirehouse portfolio that transfers to us. Walmart is a staple. What is the institutional ownership of Walmart?
2: Let me look at that.
0: It's got to be 70 or 80%. But the problem is, it's a single-digit grower. It's probably the best, one of the best single-digit growers out there. But if you look at the returns on Walmart over the last 10 years, it's underperformed the S&P 500. It's delivered returns of 19% per year, which is pretty good for a Walmart's market cap today is $909 billion. So it was over a trillion here recently. The first trillion-dollar retailer, besides Amazon, of course. But Walmart is down 9.2% today. It's outperformed the S&P 500.
2: You know what? It's only 43%. I guess they must be in the hands of. I bet you it's in the hands of either family or a lot of employees.
0: Probably
2: they're one of the most
0: the Walton family.
2: Yeah, and I think it's the largest private employer in the U.S. is Walmart, if I'm not mistaken. So you've also got a lot of 401k plans and probably employees who hold some of that.
0: It's not in the float for the general public, okay? Right. This is what Barry is saying there. Now, Walmart is up 3.8% year to date. That's as of yesterday. Walmart now goes negative for 2026. It does well in a recession. During the bear market of 07 through 09, it was up 6.6% while the market was down 54. And I think you can put a little logic and reasoning to why that would be. People stopped shopping at Saks Fifth Avenue and were shopping at Walmart instead. That's the way that works.
2: It's interesting when you look at those year-to-date. I mean, year-to-date down 6.6%. One-year number, I think it's up like 1.5%.
0: Yes,
2: so I guess you got that in the
0: pretty
2: small
0: soggy
2: dividend yield. And then you take a name like Target, which Walmart's really cleaned Target's clock over the years.
0: But
2: you look at Target
0: over the last
2: Target's
0: 12
2: up
0: months,
2: 60%.
0: We talked about that yesterday. I said if you invested in a Target turnaround, God bless you. You called it right.
2: Right.
0: I never expected it to happen because they've made so many missteps over time. That's like betting on a Disney turnaround or a 3M turnaround or a United Healthcare turnaround. Whoever saw that coming?
2: That's that horse you said never won. What was his name?
0: Yeah, the whole enchilada. He was 0 for 62, but he finally won. They finally ran him against some plugs at Stockton or wherever, and I don't think he ever won, but Target finally had a good year. Walmart, my other issue with Walmart and why I wouldn't take up that valuable space on my team bus with my roster of 25 premier growth stocks, I calculate I'm using 7.5% growth over the next 5 years, which is, I think, fair. And giving it a multiple that it's trade at historically, it gets an F value grade, 44% upside potential. I want 80% or more. So Walmart, and the chart is horrible. It's breaking down horribly today. No thanks. We'll be right back.
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0: Welcome back here to the final segment of today's Best Sox Now show. Now, on the other end of the coin, Walmart is a stinker today. Deer, which I don't think it's a member of the Dow. I lose track of those Dow 30. They change them so much, but I don't believe Deer is. Caterpillar, I believe, is. Deer is having a very good day today. Go figure, Barry. Walmart, a bad day, and Deer, a good day. Deer is thanking construction demand offsets the farm slump. Yes, there is a big slump in machinery for farming. That's not good. We need the wheat. We need the corn. We need the soybeans. Okay, I don't like to see that, but construction demand, I see a lot of cranes. I see a lot of construction going on in South Carolina, definitely. Barry, we have a lot of cranes. They all seem to be
1: they're all
0: mostly
1: Boeing.
0: Around Boeing. The Boeing plant is going crazy. And I would say, in the time I spend in New York City, there are cranes. They're redoing skyscrapers all over the place. Either they're turning them into residential.
1: Yeah, from office space, right?
0: It's crazy the amount of work going on in the construction business. So Deer is up 8.2% today. It's a tale of two stocks here today, one on the upside and one on the downside. And, you know, Deer has been a pretty good stock over the years. Not good enough for me to own. But if you're into big kind of old school stocks with big recognizable names and, the Microns and the SanDisk of the world scare you, Deer has put up some pretty good numbers. Over the last 10 years, an investment in Deer has delivered 24% per year. But that is a market performance, okay? And there's a lot more risk in owning one stock versus a 500-stock basket. Although, they're pretty much going to follow each other, it would seem. Now, over the last 3 years, things have really slowed down at Deer. The farming industry, they're struggling. I mean, the family farm and whatnot, trying to make a buck in farming these days is not easy. Over the last 3 years, Deer has delivered 13% per year returns, while the market's 25%. And year-to-date, DE is up 27.2. It's had a good year. It's had a very good year. But we don't own it. Its PE ratio is 35, so that's no bargain to pay 35 times earnings. And I'm looking at the forward PE. It's about 28 or 29. That is a big, big premium to the overall market. But where Deer really loses it for me is the valuation. It's definitely better than Walmart was. I think it's 77%. Let me check. I think Deer, which isn't bad. I mean, you could do a whole lot worse than Deer, but I think you could also do better. The valuation that I have, and I'm using 12% growth. Oh, man, that's pretty. Bill, that's pretty aggressive. I think that's the consensus analyst estimate. I'm going to check that. That may have to be overwritten and come down a little bit. I come up with 71% upside potential, which is C.
1: Yeah, not quite that 80 threshold that you're looking
0: no.
1: for, 80 or beyond. Yeah.
0: And you're using a very optimistic 12% growth rate over the next 5 years to get there. I'm going to just check very quickly what the consensus is. I've been using 12, and I think I may be too optimistic there. If you cut the growth rate down to 8 or 9, that brings down the target price considerably, obviously, okay? Deere, the consensus five-year growth rate, which is public information, you can find it. You may have to do a little searching, but it's out there. There's several different companies that provide the analyst consensus. No, the consensus is 13%, and I'm at 12, which still may be a little bit on the high side. Yes, and it's breaking out to new all-time highs today. Let me check that again. No, not quite, but almost. It's almost at new all-time highs. It's $626 a share. It's $156 billion. I always like the green and yellow tractors, Barry. They sell them for railroads. If you're modeling a railroad, a model train layout, those green and yellow tractors look pretty good.
1: Well, they pop on there, don't they?
0: Yeah, in a field of green and plowing it up and everything. Or a train carrying a bunch of deer tractors to some distributor out in Nebraska or something like that. But I don't own the stock. Okay, look, we talked about a lot today. We covered a lot of ground. I remain bullish on the market. I think the S&P is going to get up to 8,500 based on the earnings estimates that are out there today. $404 per share next year, 21 multiple, 8,500. And earnings have been going up. We remain in a good trend for earnings. We've had a little issue here with interest rates, and that's impacted the multiple. It's brought the multiple down to about 19.9 on the S&P 500 or 20, somewhere in there. But if we can get that interest rate thing under control, and with Bessent putting in a floor under the long bond, maybe we see a little bit of multiple expansion here. And if we can get that Strait of Hormuz unclogged and Iran under control, then I think we see 8,500 on the S&P 500 over the next 12 months. That's where I'm at. I don't make any bones about it. To get a four-week trial to the newsletter, the app, the live trading alerts, 4 weeks, that's really generous, go to GundersonCapital.com. To talk to us about a little bit more active money management than the average firm out there, and I don't settle for soggy stocks. I just don't settle for the big soggy stocks of yesteryear. I try to stay in ones that are vibrant and flourishing in today's unique economy that we have. You can call us to set up an appointment at 855-611-BEST. 855-611-BEST. 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
6: Good morning, everyone. Tom Keene, Paul Sweeney, Michael Barr, Alexis Christophorus, Isabel Lee in for Paul Sweeney this morning. That's a good and beautiful thing. We've got a lift to the market. Futures up 39. I would say it's a correlated lift, like almost like acting normal after the tumult of the week.
10: Almost everything is up from stocks to bonds and even Bitcoin.
6: Oil's pulled back a little bit.
10: As you say, Bitdog. Yeah. I will start saying that too. Oil as well. I mean, I guess because we got that headline recently with the Iran president saying that they might
6: end. I think so. One single
10: war.
6: Headline.
10: Dignified. Yeah.
6: There we have it. We'll have to see much
10: economy.
6: More. And that'll be a focus for David Gurr and the team Bloomberg this weekend. Look for that 7 to 10 a.m. Saturday and Sunday. They're literally in the building right now tweaking the schedule as we go. We have a really, really interesting set of conversations. Robert Stockin with PGM will join us. Emma Letty on deck here in studio from Milwaukee with Allspring. We need to get a brief from her. Let's get right to it. From the Interactive Broker Studios, the Bloomberg Business Flash, Alexis Christophorus.
11: Thanks a lot, Tom. Stock futures are rallying with crypto-linked stocks among the biggest gainers as Bitcoin heads for its best week in about 3 years. Right now, S&P futures are up 40 points or 0.5%. Dow futures gaining 0.7% or 357 points. And NASDAQ 100 futures adding 212 points or 0.7%. We've got Bitcoin up 6%. Off its best levels of the morning, now at $77,093. A short squeeze for Bitcoin was triggered this week by Treasury Secretary Scott Bessent's announcement of bigger buybacks of long-dated bonds. Oil is basically flat at the moment. Brent crude at $93.81 a barrel. WTI crude at $86.75 a barrel. And the Bloomberg Dollar Spot Index coming under a bit of pressure, down 0.2% at $11.9062. Yields are lower with the 30-year at 5.25%. And the world's oldest bank, Banca Monte dei Paschi di Siena, has offered to buy fellow Italian banks, Banco BPM and Banca Generale, for nearly $40 billion. It wants to double its market cap and fend off an unwanted takeover from rival Intesa. And that's your Bloomberg Business Flash, Tom and Isabel.
6: Thank you so much. Of course, a landmark moment today on the show. It wasn't about equities or bonds or spreads or fancy mathematics with Jeffrey Yu of BNY. It was about the fact that Isabel Lee didn't know what past blue ribbon is.
11: Leave her alone.
6: We called Ann Miletti's hotel. I think it's the Waldorf. I can't remember. They begged her to come over. We are honored to have Ann Miletti here of Allspring, definitive as a voice of the Midwest in Milwaukee on equity investments. The resurrection of the Pabst Brewery in Milwaukee is one of the great redos in America. Describe. It was like derelict, right? It was like, back to the 19th century, and it was abandoned, right?
12: It was. And pieces of the historical building still stood, and they kind of built around it. And it's a really fun place to come and see.
6: So. Best place at the historic Pabst Brewery? Like, do you go there for brunch? Is it that kind of place?
12: I wish I had time to enjoy it more, no. Happy hours are great.
6: And you can still get a Pabst Blue Ribbon beer in Milwaukee. It's made in San Antonio, which is un-American.
12: Sad for Milwaukee, but
6: still, there it is. Watch a couple movies. there's movies on Pabst Blue Ribbon. How are you doing? The rotation is finally an Ann Miletti rotation, right?
12: It is. It's finally the market's finally paying attention to more than just two handfuls of stocks, which is good, and it's a much easier market for active managers who are focused on diversifying risk as well as producing that alpha. So we like this market. It remains tough, though. It is, a lot of volatility, a lot of big moves on a daily basis, and so it takes a lot of focus.
10: You like mid-cap industrials. What does the market misunderstand about that trade?
12: I think, to me, it sits at the intersection of two really important trends, certainly they're benefiting from

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1: The SRN News, I'm Rich Thomason in Washington. An alleged ISIS-inspired terror plot foiled. In New York, a 35-year-old Albany woman is under arrest, accused of plotting an attack on the state capitol, looking to kill lawmakers and destroy the legislative seat of state government.
2: The allegations in this complaint are deeply disturbing. That someone would harbor such hatred toward our way of life and seek to target the New York State Capitol and New York State senators.
1: John Sarcone with the U.S. Attorney's Office for New York's Northern District. All these years later, Communist China still cannot tolerate any mention of the 1989 Tiananmen Square massacre. Two former organizers of Hong Kong's decades-old vigil held in memory of those who were killed have been convicted in a national security case. On Wall Street, the Dow is up 350 points. This is SRN News.
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9: 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Good morning, this is JT from the JTR Roofing Studios. Mostly sunny skies expected today with a high near 81.
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6: Is your car trying to tell you something? 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

0: vengeance. And, you know, and I've also seen the dollar weaken here. The dollar does not like massive quantitative easing, which is what that really was that Bessent announced earlier this week. You can call it, he can call it whatever it is, but it's quantitative easing. It's QE. You had the debt hit $40 trillion this past week, another milestone. It's gone from $20 trillion to $40 trillion in the last. It's kind of like someone that has a credit card, Barry, and they're just paying interest only on that credit card, and they're not making any
1: headway. And never get anywhere.
0: No,
1: yeah, and only adding to the balance.
0: Right? And they continue to use the credit card, right?
1: They right. That's the thing.
0: Until you tear up the credit card, you're just in a death spiral, and the U.S. government shows no inclination towards tearing up the credit card whatsoever and staying within a budget.
1: Neither party, right? I mean, neither party. It's not great politics, you know.
0: And the people don't really want it either. Obviously, the people are not clamoring to rein it all in because it would probably severely cut Social Security benefits, Medicare benefits. It would severely cut the economy. All kinds of things. So it's what do they call that when you can't touch
1: austerity. Austerity.
0: Yeah,
1: measures.
0: Talk to Spain, Portugal, Italy, the Club Med countries. Yes, about austerity. It's not a way to win elections. So we're in this massive swelling of our deficit here in the U.S. So quite a week it has been, and still the biggest story overall
1: the
0: is
1: earnings.
0: Still then the earnings, the Strait of Hormuz. There's no progress there as far as military progress. And now it's Trump promising to crush Iran's economy, which is probably a good idea. I mean, Iran has only a few ways of income, and oil is one of the big ones. So he's going to declare economic D-Day against Iran with consequences for any country that conducts business with the regime, which also threatens to spread the conflict out beyond a little regional conflict to a global conflict. Because you've got Russia and China backing Iran. So, wow, what a week in the markets. And, of course, oil is caught up right in the middle of it, USO. IYI, the energy ETF, is now up. Not quite as much as the semiconductor sector, but I think it's in second place. IYE, actually, it's IYE. Year to date, 2026 is now up 43.4%. And of course, it's also been a roller coaster ride because when there's a ceasefire, oil prices tumble, the oil stocks tumble, they look horrible in the charts, they break down, and then all of a sudden there's another missile attack on a freighter in the Strait of Hormuz or the Red Sea or wherever. And oil prices march back up once again. So you have to go through that roller coaster ride. But this is the best year for oil stocks. 43.4%. You got to go back to 2022 when we saw a 60% return. But look at the last 3 years, 7%, 6%. Oil has gone nowhere for 3 years now. And all of a sudden, IYI, which is, I believe that's the energy service companies, IYI. No, it's energy in general.
1: Has U.S. energy, yeah,
0: breaking out to a new all-time high and up 43.4%. Just that ETF with I don't know how many stocks are in it. Well, we'll dig into some of the details. This historic run in Bitcoin, something to behold. We're definitely going to talk about that today. This is the Best Stocks Now show.
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0: And welcome back here to the second half of today's Best Docs Now show. Well, if you look beyond the data center and the AI explosion, what's the next big thing? You ever been asked that, Barry? Did we lose
1: always
0: Barry?
1: Yeah, oh, what's the next thing? Always. What was it? What's always like your experience of where you know doing workshops and meeting folks where they would ask you for years about marijuana stuff,
0: cannabis,
1: and
0: digital currency, Dogecoin, Trump coin, all this stuff. But you know, but the
1: alternative assets, don't forget alternative assets.
0: Yeah, non-traded REITs, private debt. No. I have no interest in that. But, you know, since the late 90s, we've had no shortage of the next big thing. I've talked many times about my very first laptop. No, it wasn't a laptop. It was a desktop computer, and it weighed about 60 pounds, 50 pounds. It was a K-Pro. And my first spreadsheet, and then, you know, things got lighter and faster, and spreadsheets got more powerful, and I was able to invent the app, and my whole record collection ended up on my iPhone. And I've seen the next big thing, the next big thing. And just when you think there's no next big thing, online shopping, there's a next big thing. I suppose that outer space, look, to infinity and beyond, it doesn't get any bigger than that. President Donald Trump signed a memorandum Thursday aimed at ushering in a golden age of space transportation. Well, where are you going to go? I don't know, space transportation. But obviously you can carry payloads. With the goal of enabling more than 1,000 U.S. launches and re-entries annually by 2030. And that compares with the current run rate. I believe it's about 170 that we're doing annually. So, you know, you've got all the players there. You've got, obviously, SpaceX. You've got Rocket Labs. You've got Origin. That is Amazon's entry into the space race. And you've got others out there. A lot of ancillary companies in on this. But just signing a memorandum doesn't make it happen. Okay, remember that. But that is the goal, and there's definitely a lot of support from the current administration for space. And, you know, you would have to say that no stock is better positioned than SpaceX. But, again, you're dealing with a memorandum, and with SpaceX, you're dealing with a business plan that may or may not be viable. We'll see. I hope it is. But we have not put a data center in space yet. And it remains to be seen, because that still is pretty much the number one business model of SpaceX, even though right now they're relying on their, you know, their satellite internet, satellite phone, and things like this. But they're hoping someday to have data centers in space with unlimited energy from the sun, and also cooling from a cold atmosphere up there. SpaceX falls back below its IPO price. 135 is its par number, its bogey number, and it's back below that right now. It is a very long-term holding. Now, with the, you would say, well, what does Bessent's action have to do with SpaceX? Well, if you can put a lid on that long-term bond, that probably impacts the P.E. multiple more than anything. When that long-term bond is rising, you can see what it does to high P.E. stocks. It's done it time and time again. Nowhere was that more evident than 2022 coming out of the COVID sugar high. That was more than a sugar high. That was a cocaine high, or whatever you want to call it, with all that money sloshing around. Had to be reined in.
1: Right.
0: But all those long-term stocks and long-term bonds got absolutely crushed. The U.S. households hit a record $350,000 median stock holdings. That's pretty good. You know, the median in recent years, the median has jumped by $150,000. And, of course, I would just say, you know what's behind that? S&P 500 earnings. Earnings, earnings, earnings. As those earnings grow for the S&P 500, and you put a multiple on those earnings, and stocks go up, and the S&P 500 goes from 660 to 7,600 since 2009, of course that's going to swell household wealth. And now you've got the median value of a stock market investment by a U.S. consumer climbing to $350,000. Yeah, you know, I would just say that that's a pretty fair median. As we watch, maybe it's a little on the low side for our business, but that's a pretty good number, Barry, 350, that we see a lot of people having that kind of money in their IRAs. Of course, a lot of people have a lot more. And a lot of people have a lot less, but that is the median number right now. Micron sees...
1: Well, and those that have been in it, the other two thing is too, Bill, those that have been invested, right? Those who have been invested have benefited, and so even their balances have helped bring up the person who also has $0 in it as well.
0: Just doing nothing, sitting in the S&P 500 for the last 10 years and doing nothing has been pretty good to you. But you just remember, you're susceptible to a big recession and a bear market. The last one was 08 and 09, which took 53% out of the S&P 500. It took quite a while for it to recover, but it did, and it marched on to new all-time highs. The trick is there, if you retired in 2008 and stayed fully invested, you saw a 53% haircut if you had an S&P 500 type of portfolio. Micron CEO calls the memory strategic infrastructure of the AI era. He says there is no artificial intelligence without memory. AI systems need more memory. They need higher performance memory. They need lower power memory, which is kind of Micron's wheelhouse. And so we're seeing this historic rise in prices of memory. And the CEO of Micron has a pretty constructive chart again. I was looking at it yesterday. It's a little flat. I said the chart on Micron looks pretty good yesterday. I sent out an alert. I said, but I'm going to let it see how it ages here over the next day or two or week or so, because it has pulled back. It was at 1255, Micron was. It went down to 737. What is that? That's a Boeing, isn't it? It went down like a Boeing 737 there, 500 points. That's a 40% sell-off in Micron. But don't forget how much it was up. Do you know that Micron over the last 12 months, I'm going to look this up. It's a shocking number. Over the last 12 months, I'm going to look at the Best Stocks Now app, and I'm going to look at 1 year performance for Micron. It is 690, well, we'll call it 700%. So a 40% correction in the stock is not it's basically what you would expect from a stock that's gone up that much. Now, Micron is going to made $8.29 in earnings last year. $8.29. They're expected to make $73 this year. That's a ninefold increase. Hence the stock price appreciation, because stocks follow earnings and earnings estimates. And next year they're looking at $154 per share in earnings, which would be another double again. If you take the current price of Micron at $9.65 divided by $154, you're looking at a forward PE of about 6 on that on those numbers. Now, will that be peak earnings? there's the big question. When does the supply start to catch up and drive prices down? You have this new entrant from China, CMXT, Apple was trying out their chips until Trump said, we're not going to go that route, and we'll see if Apple backs off or not. But for now, I mean, you've got, I guess it's a, you could call it a short squeeze. It's a little different. There's a shortage of chips, badly needed chips in the world today, and it's driven up prices and demand to astronomic levels, and of course these stocks have followed right along. We'll be right back.
2: In a golden cage on a winter's day.
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5: This is Albert Moeller for townhall.com. Will Western civilization survive? Well, not if we refuse to deport our sworn enemies. For several decades now, the academic left has seen Western civilization as the oppressive past that must give way to the utopian future. The United States and Israel are painted at the center of the left's bullseye. All this burst onto the headlines when Hamas carried out its murderous terror attack upon Israel on October 7, 2023. This brings us to Mahmoud Khalil, who at the time of the demonstrations was a graduate student and leader of the pro-Palestinian protests. The Trump administration moved to deport Khalil on the basis of his actions. Now he's become a test case for whether or not America has the courage to defend itself and our own values. Western civilization has enemies, and plenty of them are found on our elite college campuses. Our civilization will either defend itself or surrender. Any civilization that encourages its enemies to populate its elite institutions is just announcing its surrender, and it will deserve its defeat. I'm Albert Moeller.
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0: And welcome back here to the final segment of today's Best Docs Now show. Well, one of the things that will eventually bring down memory chips is increasing the supply. That will be the fastest way to do it, but it takes time. South Korea SK Hynix considers a multi-trillion dollar won, okay, not dollar, won, memory chip plant in Japan. That would be the first time that a South Korea chip manufacturer has built a plant in Japan. And, of course, obviously, there's a lot of new plants being built right now by Micron, by SK Hynix, and I believe by Samsung. But they take time, and but eventually those chips are going to come online and drive prices down. In the meantime, DeepSeek says new AI model Flash Vision EXP comes close to Anthropic's Opus 4.8. And here's the problem. There's going to be a price war, right? There's going to be a price war in the AI markets. Isn't it Apple that's using DeepSeek and others? Because why?
1: It's I think they're trying to, right? I don't know. I know you've got the legislative risk in terms of them, the administration or just Congress in general making it illegal. But you're right. I mean, you've got these various models. They're competing to be used, and in terms at some point you got to compete on price, right? Especially if both models are decent, right? Then if you're a purchasing manager or somebody in the finance arm of a corporation, you're gonna have some potential wiggle room at some
0: point.
1: It's
0: no different than chips. If there's too much supply, if there's a lot of supply of AI out there to choose from, and then, of course, you go through the whole thing of, certain players drop out over time until you arrive at the two or three winners in it all. I've got to believe that China's going to have at least one winner in it all. Although, their stocks have not done very well. Alibaba, Tencent Holdings, they've done okay with, look at what they did to the iPhone market with their Huawei iPhone, or not, whatever you want to call them. They're not iPhones, but they're mobile phones, and look what China has done to the EV market and Tesla by flooding the market.
1: Did you see the number of cars? Have you seen these stories about the numbers of cars that they've been shipping out of China?
0: These are they EVs? Shipping them to a vacant lot in one of the provinces, or are they selling them?
1: I'm not sure.
0: We don't know that.
1: Maybe they're going to Europe. Yeah, I don't know where they're going, but I keep seeing them putting them on ships. I saw these videos, and it just looks like millions of them.
0: Yeah, I haven't seen one on I-95 in America recently. I don't know that they'll ever hit it.
1: No.
0: I remember the Japanese cars, trucks in particular. We kept the trucks out. That was our holy grail, was the Ford 150.
1: That was the Datsun truck, wasn't it?
0: When the Datsuns came on shore, and Japan cars, and the Honda, and the Toyota Camry, and all this and that, and had a major, major impact on the U.S. automakers. And, of course, it was good for the consumer, I suppose. Driving prices down. That's what happens. Samsung is going to deliver record shareholder returns. Okay, so I added Samsung, even though it's very difficult to trade Samsung. I added it to the app. And now I can tell what the returns on Samsung have been. Over the last 10 years, Samsung has delivered 22.6% per year. That's pretty good. Over the last 5 years, 27% per year, which is double the S&P 500. Over the last 12 months, Samsung is up 239%. That's because, along with all the other products, I've seen Samsung cash registers, ringing my Monster Energy at a convenience store. I've seen Samsung televisions, obviously. Samsung is a far-flung company, but they're right in the memory chip wave. Year-to-date, Samsung is up 116%. And you can look up a chart of Samsung on, like, Yahoo Finance. Not a lot of the chart services don't have Samsung even listed because it trades in a very strange fashion. They are thinking of doing an SK Hynix-like IPO in the U.S. The symbol for Samsung is SNLF, SNLF. And I also, you know, we're starting to get some numbers back on SK Hynix. It takes a little while to establish some kind of a track record that we can go off of, right? But the I put in there is no real analyst coverage. There probably is now. But what we were lacking was a 5-year earnings growth rate estimate. So I put one in. I think I put in 20%. Let me see if that's calculated yet and see if we have a target price for SK Hynix. Now, it's a wild thing. I don't know what it is with those South Korea chip stocks. I got 1 minute to find this. SKHY, sky high. That's how I remember that symbol, SKHY. And the 5-year target price and upside potential right now valuation is, well, that's pretty good. I use 22%. I might be a little high. I might be a little low. I just picked that. And that gives it a target price with over 100% upside potential. And the promise of extreme volatility, SKHY. Okay, we're out of time. I'm working on the newsletter today. I'll have an update on my 12-month target price for the S&P 500. All these stories that we talked about last week are going to be in the newsletter. They come from my radio notes. This is my internal research into the market every week. An update on the performance of our portfolios, which have done very well here in 2026 versus the S&P 500, thank you. The two, Premier Growth and Ultra Growth, are by far our largest portfolios. And the relative value portfolio has started to come on here recently with the sell-off in the market, and I've grabbed some good names while they were relatively cheap. Okay, to get 4 weeks of the newsletter, the app, the live trades, gunnersoncapital.com, to set up an appointment with us. We are money managers. Barry's a financial planner. I'm a portfolio manager, and we have a good team that works with us. 855-611-BEST, 855-611-BEST. 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
4: With SRN News, I'm Rich Thomason in Washington. Investigators say the woman arrested in an alleged ISIS-inspired terror plot in New York purchased bomb-making materials and planned to attack the state capitol at Albany.
5: As alleged in the complaint, Ms. Bowie swore her allegiance to ISIS through multiple audio recordings in both English and Arabic. She clearly stated her desire to carry out an attack at the New York State Capitol.
4: John Sarcone with the U.S. Attorney's Office for New York's Northern District. The suspect, 35-year-old Jessica Bowie of Albany, allegedly visited the Capitol multiple times, scoping out the place, taking photos. She had allegedly planned to conceal a bomb in a DoorDash bag delivered to the Capitol. Wall Street, something of a rally this morning. The Dow is up 361 points. NASDAQ ahead 61, the S&P 30 points higher. This is SRN News.
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9: 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Mostly sunny skies expected today with a high near 81 degrees. Tonight, mostly clear with a low around 63. Tomorrow, sunny and 80.
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17: 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As always, I am your host, Josh Lilquist, with my good friend Al Connickson on the show. Al, how you doing today?
18: You know what, Josh? I am once again doing pretty well. It must be something about being on this show that makes me happy.
17: Hey, you're a happy guy and in happy markets, happy life, right? I mean, are you excited to talk about the stock market today?
18: Let's go. Let's do it.
17: That's what my son says. He goes, let's go. Anywho, the financial markets is what we're going to discuss here today. The opportunities of stocks, options, futures, forex, income strategies, retirement strategies, how to get started if you're brand new or if you're a seasoned investor and looking for more consistency. Trading Academy is the world leader in financial education, financial literacy. 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If you're listening to the show, they have a location near you, probably several near your area, and they host free investing and trading workshops live, local, and in person each and every week, several per week, mornings, evenings, afternoons, weekdays, weekends. Anybody can attend. To come into one of those,

0: NASDAQ near those all-time highs, right at there. You have the Dow Jones reaching all-time highs last week, right at that same area. The Russell, same story, right at around all-time highs as the time of the show here. But what's interesting, and we were having a conversation prior to the show starting here today, is the precious metals are correlating with these markets. They are also increasing in price. You have the gold market, which is the spot market, right around 4,300, 4,400, depending on what time you listen to the show here. If you're listening on the Investing and Trading Live podcast. And then we have the silver market, which would be a futures contract. And that's around the 6470 area. So that's popped up from the lows of about 5455 from a few weeks back. So you're seeing these correlate, which confuses investors because typically you would see them inversely correlate. A lot of times you see when the stock market goes up, the precious metals go down and vice versa. So we're seeing a lot of people, Al, that are coming into these workshops that want to gain more confidence, but also gain an edge in these markets, whether they're trading stocks or they're trading for income strategies, or maybe they're just managing or protecting their retirement accounts. What are you doing right now to help people gain an edge with these beautiful financial markets?
1: Well, that's an important word, edge, because if you want to be successful, you have to have an edge. You have to be able to do something that gives you the ability to have your profits on a consistent basis. But there's a lot of things I think that are confusing people out there. You know, right now we're going through a number of things. We still have the Iran war going on. We had earnings season. And then just recently, the CPI report and the PPI report, those came out. The CPI and PPI were very encouraging for the market. That's why we're seeing.
0: And explain to our listeners what those are.
1: Yeah, that's the consumer price index. That's basically the rate of inflation. And then the PPI is a producer price index, which basically shows you what may be happening in the future. That's the cost of producing goods and services.
0: So why is it important for our listeners to understand those things? You don't have to really know a lot about them, but to understand what's happening with those.
1: Yeah, it's because the rate of inflation has an impact on certain investments. And it also impacts which part of the financial market people might be investing in. Is it going to be the bond market? Will bonds, basically on a safe basis, be a better investment than stocks? A lot of the stocks, a lot of the big companies that have been growing the market rely on low interest rates for their future growth. So there's a lot of things that impact the market dealing with inflation. But, you know, here's the thing, Josh, you mentioned the correlation. It used to be that when the stock market went up, you had things like gold and silver that would go down. And one of the problems is that people are using, I'm going to call them old Wall Street categories, things that used to take place that they're relying on that may be different. The world's reorganizing itself really around themes and ways that don't respect the Wall Street old categories. But here's the problem. I think people that are relying on what they have been taught, and that may be on YouTube or in books, newsletters. Basically, they're relying on fundamentals and technical confirmation that at best has you late to the party and in many cases missing the party altogether. Yeah. You have to be in something before the move starts.
0: Yeah, so basically to gain an edge, you need a updated strategy,
1: exactly,
0: which is what current conditions are showing you or essentially telling you what to do. And that's what Trading Academy specializes in, is strategies that are current with market conditions.
1: Right. Current. And also, I'm keeping it simple. The people, the public, human beings have a tendency to make things more complicated than they need to be. And Wall Street's helping you do that by trying to make it too complicated for you to be able to figure this out. But let's just keep it simple. Here's the most important thing. If you want to be a successful trader or investor, you have to understand that what you buy is important, but how you buy it is critical. That's the most important thing. What you're putting your money into isn't as important as, is this the right time to do it? And can you identify the price, whether you're buying or selling, that gives you the edge that will create a position for you that has what we call a quality position, lowest amount of risk, the position that gives you the probability of working in your favor with the greatest amount of profit.
0: Yeah, and a lot of our listeners right now are probably, you know, some are in the market and they're looking to gain that edge. others are not in the market that are listening, and they want to learn

0: the right way the first time. Right. And that's what the key is, to minimize that learning curve, speed that process up, and then be with current market conditions and have a strategy designed for that. Right. As I mentioned at the beginning of the show, Trading Academy is the world leader in financial education, financial literacy, bringing the complexity of the market and bringing that to a little more of a simple process and a process to follow with steps. If you're looking to gain that edge or learn these techniques and concepts that we're discussing on the show here today, Trading Academy has workshops, trading and investing, live, local, and in person near you. And I'd like to invite you. Just by texting the word trade to the number 210-210, you can come into one of these workshops and see what it's all about, see how these markets work, how they function, how to gain an edge with your investing and trading. Text the word trade to the number 210-210 right now for two seats. When you do that, you will get a text right back. You got to click the link on that text and it'll be a right straight to our landing page. You can pick your own seat and date there for these free investing workshops, weekdays and weekends. Anybody can attend. Text trade to the number 210-210. Folks, don't turn that dial. We got a lot more to discuss. Income strategies coming up next. This is Josh and Al, Investing and Trading Live. We will be right back. Get ready, because this week, something big is happening. If you've been wanting to take control of your money, start investing, or finally learn how the markets really work, this is your moment. You're invited to a free, high-impact trading and investing workshop happening live in your area. This isn't boring textbook theory. 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
0: 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As always, each and every week, I am your host, Josh Lilquist, with my good friend Al Connickson on the show. He is the stock master today, and we're talking about the financial markets, whether it is income strategies, which we'll talk about in this segment here, retirement strategies, which will be the next segment, how to get started if you're brand new and don't know a stock from a stick, or if you're a seasoned trader or investor, but you're just looking for a little bit more consistency. Trading Academy is the world leader in financial education. How to get started, how to have an income strategy, how to have steps, and as we talked about in the last segment, how to gain an edge with your trading and investing strategies. And they have live, local, in-person workshops and delivering the do's, the don'ts of the markets, how to do this with confidence. And I'd like to invite you just by texting the word trade to the number 210-210. Folks, if you're driving, you might want to pull over. Text the word trade to the number 210-210 for two seats for a free investing and trading workshop to help you get started and gain that confidence with those strategies. Also, follow and subscribe to the podcast, Investing and Trading Live, wherever you listen to your podcasts, on Apple Podcasts, iHeartRadio, Spotify, and the Odyssey app. We're making this the global number one podcast on these financial markets. Al, in this segment here, as I mentioned, I'd like to discuss income strategies. If you think about it, that is, you know, a very, we'll call it an important aspect of most people's lives anyway, because that's kind of like the beginning stages of building retirements, of, you know, gaining that financial security in your life, whether it's to support your family or have more fun. Mm-hmm. Well, the challenge is a lot of people just have that one income, which is their job, their job, right, which technically is just over broke. So we're having a lot of people that are coming into these investing and trading workshops that are looking for example, a second income strategy. So that way, hopefully their job is paying their bills, they have some fun, but then they want to be able to start building that wealth bucket. And we'll discuss that wealth bucket coming up in the next segment as well. But to have more than one income strategy is how you actually build that wealth. Right. Now, you talk a lot about that in these investing and trading workshops, the different strategies, the different assets that are designed for that, and the strategies that the market allows. As we mentioned, the market is moving every single day. And you have correlations, you have inverse correlations. You're seeing the market go up right now. So obviously that's a buying strategy, technically, because the market is going up. That would be how you would profit in up market. Mm-hmm. But there are also selling opportunities during this up market for income strategies. So that way you have a strategy for both directions. So break that down a little bit for our listeners, Al, as far as what are some of the income strategies when you understand these multiple markets, when you understand both directions of the market, and how are you helping people, as we talked about in the last segment, gain an edge with their income strategies?
7: Yeah, well, there's really two parts to everybody's financial life. And one is the income component, kind of the asset gathering component. And then there's that wealth retirement component. And both are extremely important, especially these days when people are living 20, 30, maybe 40 years after they retire, that wealth part becomes more important. Problem is, you can't really have that part of your financial life where you need to have it without really concentrating on the income part to begin with. And one of the issues that people face is that very few people are being taught how to use the assets or strategies that are ideal for income. You know, if you're looking for income, if you're looking for additional income, let me step back for a second. One of the reasons that people are looking for more income is that even though the rate of inflation is slowing, it still is outpacing the growth in incomes.
0: That's true, yeah.
7: So that becomes a problem. You know, with the cost of living going as high as it has over the last few years and continuing to go higher, a lot of people, after they pay their bills, there isn't anything left over from their income. So the wealth part of their life either never happens or it doesn't grow to the point where it could, you know, provide the security they need in retirement. So focusing on the income part, the way you use the markets for income is different than you're going to use it for wealth. And when we talk about the markets, people automatically think stock market, mutual funds. That's part of the market. The financial market is, let's look at it as a huge circle, like a pie. And each piece is something different. The stock market is one piece of it.
0: And just for everybody listening right now, Al likes pie. Those pies he's talking about is very, very large.
7: Yeah, I like pies, whether it's a dessert pie or pizza pie. But they all have pieces. And in the financial markets, one piece is the stock market. Another piece might be the bond market. Another is the futures market. Another, the options market, the Forex market, the crypto market. Those are all part of the financial market. And there are parts of that pie that are better suited for income. But let's think about it. If you are looking for additional income, you cannot put your money into something you're supposed to hold on to for 10 or 20 years to pay for something now. Same thing with your job. If you only got paid once every 20 years, you probably have to look for a different job. So income strategies mean you get into something and you get out on a short-term basis. And that short-term is defined by you. For some people, it's daily. For some people, maybe weekly or monthly. We talk about this every week. But the way that you achieve that time frame that's appropriate for you is to use the right asset, the right strategies. And one of the things that we do with every student is put together a personal trade plan based on that time frame. You know, what's the right asset for you? Because it may be, even within your own family, you know, you might have a brother or a sister that needs to do something different than you do. And that's the problem with just doing what you learn on YouTube or what Wall Street's telling you. That's basically a kind of a one-size-fits-all strategy. And it really is geared more towards the wealth part, but a lot of people don't have the money in the wealth part to use the assets that they're really recommending. So start with the income strategies. If you need additional income, maybe you want to do this as your full-time source of income. Can that be done? Absolutely. But you kind of decide, you know, how you want to approach the markets. We'll help you identify an asset that might be right for you. Typically, if our students will use one of three, and it's either the futures market, the options market, or the foreign exchange market. Those are great assets to trade for your income because they can be used short term. Options you can use very short term, kind of medium term, long term. Futures is a great asset to trade if you want to be a short term trader, maybe a day trader, or maybe achieve your profits, you know, in just a few days. Futures is perfect for that. And why don't most people use those? Because nobody's teaching them. And Wall Street's not going to do it because they don't want you to know how to do that. If you do, once you learn how to do this on your own, once you develop the skills to be able to generate income, then you no longer need them. And they're counting on you to be able to charge you fees and transaction costs. So what we do is we kind of pull back the curtain on what the assets are you can trade. And by the way, all the big firms out there, the Wall Street firms, the hedge funds, the professional traders, they're using these income strategies. They're using things like futures and options and Forex. Even Warren Buffett, who I think you would describe as a long-term investor, just a buy and hold type person, he makes probably $8-9 billion a year trading options, but it doesn't really, you know, advertise that situation. He would rather have you just put your money into companies that he owns and just hold on to them for years.
0: Yeah, it's one of those terms or phrases: "Do as I say, not as I do." And that's kind of that's what's happening out there. And there are a lot of listeners out there right now that are listening to hear the Investing Trading Live show, and whether it's here on the radio airwaves or the podcast, and they want a piece of that pie, as you were alluding to earlier, and they want to gain those strategies, understand what those concepts are that you're discussing, because they're strategies, mm-hmm, right. They're concepts, but you have to be introduced to those first in a live environment. And that's why Trading Academy is the world leader in financial education, is they have brick and mortar locations where you can come and learn these things to see what they are. We have locations, several locations near you. If you're listening to the show right now, and I'd like to invite you just by texting the word trade to the number 210-210. If you're driving, you might want to pull over to come into one of these free investing and trading workshops to talk about these income strategies with these markets, the different assets. Just text the word trade to the number 210-210. Right now. Al, when somebody has another income strategy, it does actually take a lot of stress off of families, because you're seeing the stats are out there. The number, it's a very high number. I don't know if it's number one or not. We could probably Google that. But a lot of people stress over finances, you know, in families.
7: Absolutely.
0: And when somebody is able to have a second strategy that will help comfort that a little bit. And I think that's what a lot of people are looking for, is a little bit more comfort in their life. Now, that comfort starts with a little bit of nervousness, I would say, because sometimes, mm-hmm, getting in the market, people feel nervous about it. And that's a normal feeling that people have. It's, you know, it's something that's not new. It's just a little bit different. But once you do that and you actually have a step-by-step approach already built for you, that nervousness or that anxiety goes away, because you know you have a step-by-step strategy to follow, okay, and rules within that strategy. And once you understand that, that brings more confidence in your decisions in the financial markets. Now, talk a little bit about, say if somebody's new to these markets and they have some wealth built up, right? Mm-hmm. A lot of people that come to these workshops do have, you know, wealth built up, and they still want to be able to build those strategies, but they're just not sure how to get started. What are some of the avenues that you kind of walk people through as far as trails to to learn as far as what is right for somebody, but how do you actually get started? Like, what does that process look like?
7: Yeah, it's important to be able to identify what the right trail or the right path is for each person. And as I mentioned earlier, it may be different for different people. If we have a class and they say there's 20 people in a class, there may be 10 or 15 different paths that people should be following, but they don't know what the right one is. That's what we do. When we have classes here at the Academy, we actually start working on a personal trade plan for people, which is going to identify the right path and then put together the right assets and strategies to help them successfully follow that path. You mentioned something just a few minutes ago, I think that's really important. You mentioned we have bricks and mortar locations. You know what is inside of bricks and mortar locations?
0: People,
7: real life people, somebody who could sit with you and look at your trades, look at what you're doing and point out to you what you're doing, not only right, but what you're doing wrong. And most people are making mistakes they don't even know they're making, or they're making decisions based on one of the things that's the most important that you have to control, and that's your emotions. As a human being, you have emotions that will make you your worst enemy as far as an investor or trader. So part of what we do with that personal trade plan is show you a strategy that basically as much as possible eliminates the emotional decisions. If you can do that and you're just following facts, because the facts that are out there, and there are certain facts that cannot be manipulated by Wall Street that you can follow. And it's not about, a lot of people say, well, if I'm going to be in this for income, I need to know the direction of the market because it changes so frequently. It's not about being bearish or bullish or identifying those different directions. It's about understanding where the retail money, where the big money is flowing, and then positioning yourself accordingly. How do you do that? Well, you use a strategy that is designed to identify what they're doing that they're trying to hide. Yeah. And that's where most people have a problem. They don't know where to enter a position. They don't know where to exit it. So what Wall Street says is don't worry about that. Just hold on. Just buy something and hold on. Don't worry about corrections or crashes. Don't worry about having a profit and making sure you take that profit. Don't sell. Just buy and hold. That's a problem. And then one of the things that we want to show people is how you properly enter and exit a trade or an investment.
0: Yeah, and that comes down to what you're alluding to, Al, is guidance. People are looking to be guided and handheld and looking over the shoulder to ensure they're making proper decisions, ensure they're following the steps, ensure they're following the rules within that strategy. And that guidance comes to a brick and mortar place, as you're talking about. You got to have a place where you can go to be able to be guided and learn what you can do. So to come into one of these free investing and trading workshops, all you got to do is text the word trade to the number 210-210, where we drop in and talk through these techniques and strategies and the guidance that comes along with that. Text the word trade to the number 210-210 for a free investing and trading workshop live, local, and in person near you. Text trade to the number 210-210. We have a lot more to discuss. We're going to discuss retirement strategies coming up next. This is Josh and Al. We will be right back. What if the next chapter of your life could be the one where everything changes? For so many, investing feels confusing, overwhelming, even impossible. But the truth is, wealth isn't just for the lucky or the elite. It's for anyone willing to learn the rules of the game. This week, you're invited to a free trading and investing workshop right here in your local area. 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
9: 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Good morning, this is JT coming to you from the JTR Roofing Studios. Our forecast for this afternoon, mostly sunny skies with a high near 81. Tonight, mostly clear with a low around 63 degrees. Saturday, sunny, high near 80.
0: 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And if you're listening to the show right now on the old radio waves, they have a location very close to you where they host and deliver live, local, and in-person workshops on the financial markets. 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Text the word trade to the number 210-210. 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It could be days, weeks, mm-hmm. months. It could even be months if you wanted to. I mean, it's all relative, right? Now, and that's how the beginning stages, as we were talking about, of creating wealth. Wealth would be considered in some people's minds like a retirement account, creating something for their families for the future. Some people want to be able to create generational wealth. Mm-hmm. And it takes a lot of money to be able to do that part of it. But you're seeing that one JOB is not going to cut it to do all those things. So we're seeing people that are coming to these workshops when they text the word trade to the number 210-210. They're coming to learn how to build that wealth. But once you're able to build that wealth, so say someone is listening right now, they have that wealth already. Mm-hmm. They've been fortunate to build that. They want to learn how to protect it, right, but also grow it for their families, for their kids or grandkids in the future. Now, we discussed some of these techniques and concepts in these workshops as well, but just kind of walk through a little bit a day in the life of managing wealth and protecting wealth, because a lot of people think it's you have to be on it every single day, which is not the case. When you're managing or protecting wealth, retirement accounts, mm-hmm. that's really what it is. You're managing it. So you're not trading it every single day. You can look at it if you want to, but you're not changing your decisions on a short-term basis because it's quote-unquote a longer-term strategy, not buy and hold, though, because over time, and you're seeing people that have 401ks that are trying to retire, even though the markets are high, they still don't have enough.
7: Right.
0: So walk through a little bit on the day in the life of managing a quote unquote wealth bucket, what that would actually look like.
7: Yeah. What we find is that people who go into retirement, there are many different situations. And one of them is they've created a lot of wealth. They have a nice sized retirement account. And now they're transitioning from the income part to what's going to be more protection of what you have. And that's a problem with a lot of people that have a traditional retirement account, a traditional portfolio, is that they don't know how to use the proper protection techniques. And that's one of the things. In fact, it's the first thing we teach our students in any class that they take is how to protect. Because when you go into retirement, there's three things that are really important. One is protection. Another is having a strategy that pays you because the income from your job is gone. And then a third is that have a portfolio that continues to grow, it multiplies, because people are living longer now. It used to be, you know, if you go back 30, 40, 50 years ago, the average male lived to be about 68. Now, people are living 20, 30, 40 years after retirement, which requires a lot more money.
0: It does, yeah. It's interesting when you're talking there, you talk about the protection aspect of retirement accounts. Mm-hmm. And you, if you watch TV and you see commercials that are geared towards somebody that's maybe in their 50s and 60s and 70s, all it's talking about is protecting everything you have, not financially, right, but your health and all. And all, everything is like insurance for yourself or whatever you might have. And that's kind of what you got to do with those retirement accounts as well, is have insurance type right strategies to

0: protect those.
1: Yeah, wouldn't it be great if you could buy an insurance policy on your portfolio?
0: Tell me a little bit about
1: that.
0: Tell me a little bit about that.
1: You can.
0: But not from State Farm. Yeah,
1: no, do not call State Farm and say, hey, Josh and Al said I could buy an insurance policy on my portfolio. We'll show you how to do that using options. And all of the major players are doing that. When they have billions of dollars at stake, they cannot let that be at risk. So they hedge their positions. They have basically the essential, this essentially the same thing as an insurance policy. We'll show you how to do that. Come into these free classes and we'll talk about that. But that's going to be part of the protection part of what you do in retirement. How do you get paid? Well, you use a strategy that has a source of income coming in pretty much on a regular basis. Maybe it's weekly, maybe it's monthly. But then whatever you have in your retirement accounts, you have to be, it has to be growing. It has to have some market exposure. In fact, we have a strategy where we actually are managing a portfolio that we give our students access to, where we're making those changes. And we may go from maybe having two or three different components of the economy into maybe only having one or none. Maybe we'll go to all a cash equivalent. But our pros are managing that portfolio, and that portfolio over time has, you know, basically done about the same as the S&P 500, but with just a really smooth line, so we're not going through those gyrations. And that's what helps you to sleep at night, not going through a period of time when the S&P may be down 40 or 50%. You don't want to see that happen to your portfolio. So when you go into retirement, it may require doing a little bit different type of a thing than you were doing when you were in that income accumulation phase. And those are things that we can help our students with. But it's important that whatever phase you are in, that you're using the right assets and the right strategies to help you get the greatest benefit. Because when you go into retirement, the last thing you want to do is look at all the things you need to cut out of your life. And that's what I see a lot of advisors giving this recommendation. Just learn to cut down on things, pull back, get a smaller house, get a, maybe instead of a car, you get a bicycle, get a roommate, all those things.
0: Although getting a bicycle is kind of fun, Al.
1: Bicycle is not bad, but if you want to ride from Minnesota to Florida, you better plan on it taking quite a while to do that.
0: Yeah, I would actually like to try that. That would be kind of fun.
1: Oh, okay. Well, let me know how that goes.
0: All right, I'll talk to you in a couple months.
1: Send me a postcard next year from Florida.
0: From the hospital?
1: Yeah.
0: Right. Well, Al, you're talking about a lot of great things on retirement concepts and strategies, and that's what they are. I mean, you have to have a strategy designed to follow the market, and you want to be able to protect it in any down, correction or some people call it dips in the market, mm-hmm. and just have a smooth line to the upside is kind of what you need to have. Yep. But you need strategies and the right assets, the right protection strategies to be able to do that. And the market allows certain strategies for that. Different assets right. allow that. And that's what we discuss a little bit in these workshops is the strategies designed to protect those retirement accounts, 401ks, IRAs, but also different strategies designed to hopefully grow them for what you need to get out of the market. To come into one of these investing and trading workshops, all you got to do is text the word trade to the number 210-210 right now. I'm going to give you another chance. Text the word trade to the number 210-210 right now for two seats for an investing and trading workshop on retirements, 401ks, IRAs, and that wealth bucket. As we know, people are trying to build that wealth bucket. Al, let's just say somebody just doesn't have that yet. They have a great job. They're doing well financially, but they're still learning how to save for mm-hmm. retirement, because you have to save first to be able to grow that retirement right. account. And we have people that are listening right now that want to be able to build those accounts. How do you get started? Let's just say somebody doesn't have a 401k with their current company. Well, what mm-hmm. can you do to create your own wealth bucket?
1: That actually might be a good situation, because 401ks really have fallen flat. They're not what we have been promised over the years. It's not the panacea that's going to get us through whatever number of years we have in retirement with financial security. People are finding out that that's not the case. So what can you do? Well, you can set up an IRA, a self-directed IRA, if you have the opportunity to set up a Roth IRA. That's a great place to put your money. The earlier you do that, the better, because everything all of it, the money that goes into it, the money that comes out of it, the growth of it is all tax-free. With your 401k, that's not the case. But when you have like an IRA, whether it's a Roth IRA or a regular IRA, you have choices that are not available in 401ks or 403bs or the TSPs. You can participate in the stock market. You can, if you have a desire to be in mutual funds, you can do that, or exchange traded funds. You can also use options, futures, Forex. You can have protection. You can have that insurance policy we talked about. You can also use strategies to benefit when the market is going down, not just up.
0: Yeah, so there are a lot of different strategies that we cover in these workshops that people are texting the word trade to the number 210-210 for. But it's all about getting started. And sometimes that's the hardest thing to do. And it's not new, it's just different. I mean, these opportunities are available if you seek guidance. And that's what it's all about. To come into one of these investing training workshops, to learn what these techniques are about retirement accounts, how to build those with IRAs, Roth, traditional, everything that's out there, we talk a little bit about those in these workshops. Text TRADE to the number 210-210. Folks, we have a lot more to discuss. Don't turn that dial. This is Josh and Al, Investing and Trading Live. We'll be right back.
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4: When George Washington accepted command of the Continental Army, Americans were fighting a king and determined not to replace one form of unchecked power with another. Washington understood the difference between authority and ownership. In 1775, he declared, "When we assume the soldier, we do not lay aside the citizen." Even as commander of America's army, Washington remembered that he remained one of the people, and that the power entrusted to him was never his to keep. He did not fight to rule America. He fought so Americans could govern themselves. Washington's example gave the young nation something more than victory. It gave America a standard for leadership. Those who hold power must remain accountable to the people they serve, because in a free nation, leadership is not ownership. It is a duty and a trust.
0: 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I am your host each and every week, Josh Lilquist. In the last segment, we discovered retirement strategies, 401k, IRA, and the different vehicles that are designed for the retirement investing side of things. When you have the options market, it allows you to use leverage just like it does for income, but it also allows you to do that for retirement account. You can do options in an IRA. You can do it in a self-directed 401k. Right. Mm-hmm. So there are vehicles that are available and open for people that want to be able to do that. But you got to have the skill. First, you got to get the knowledge on what's available and then build that skill to do it yourself. And I think that's what is the most scary for some people, is not knowing how to do it. And that's why we have these investing and trading workshops on retirement accounts, 401ks, IRAs, and other content on these aspects of investing. And I'd like to invite you to come into one of these by texting the word trade to the number 210-210. Trading Academy is the world leader in financial education. They have locations all across the country, matter of fact, internationally as well, and strategies designed for income and retirement. So if you'd like to come and check these out, if you're listening to the show, we have a location, probably several locations near you. Text the word trade to the number 210-210. right now for two seats. That's text the word trade to the number 210-210. When you do that, you get a text right back. It'll be a link to the landing page. All you got to do is click that link and pick your own seat and date there, because it goes straight to the landing page. We have these classes during the evenings, daytime, mornings, weekends, weekdays. Anybody can attend. Text the word trade to the number 210-210. Also, follow and subscribe to the podcast, Investing and Trading Live, wherever you listen to your podcasts, on Apple Podcasts, iHeartRadio, Spotify, and the Odyssey app. You know, as I mentioned earlier, Al, Trading Academy is on their 30th year, teaching people just like our listeners how to invest and trade. And that's a time frame that a lot of companies, especially educators, I mean, in this type of industry, doesn't go that far.
1: No, it's a huge number, Josh.
0: And I believe one of the main reasons is the support,
1: right?
0: But also the live, local, in-person content. Mm-hmm. And that's why we have these investing and trading workshops live and local, because people want a place to go to be able to understand what these concepts and techniques are in the financial markets. They want a place to go and with like-minded people,
1: exactly.
0: A community of others that are trying to probably do something similar and have that same mindset, because that's what you really need, is the right people around you. They say you are your closest five friends, I believe, correct. An average mm-hmm. of your closest five friends. Mm-hmm. And wouldn't it be advantageous to be in that same boat as the people that you want to be with? And that's one of those things where you can't beat that. Now, when people are looking for, we talked about income in the second segment, retirement strategies in the third segment. You know, I don't want to just separate the two, because it's imperative to have both. And it's imperative to have both now, because it takes extra income to build wealth, and it takes wealth to have income right now at right. retirement time. So it's important to build both of those right now. Now, with the people that are listening right now, Al, I'm assuming most of them work. How the heck does somebody put this in their everyday schedule?
1: Yeah, that's a great question. And I think that's why a lot of people don't look at trying to do this on their own. They have been conditioned to believe that you just don't have enough time to do it. You have to sit in front of a computer all day long, which is exactly the wrong thing to do. What you have to control, if you want to be successful, to be honest with you, if you can't control your emotions, you're just not going to be a good trader or investor. Your emotions are, and as human beings, we're born with emotions that, you know, are perfect for us in our everyday life. They keep us safe. But as a trader or investor, those emotions are going to have you making the wrong decision the majority of the time. And how do you control it? How do you control something that you're born with? Well, you have to make this more mechanical. You have to follow something that is a step-by-step process for everything you do. The same steps, and those steps for us, for our students, part of our core strategy, they're based on a set of rules. It's a rules-based strategy that as much as possible takes the thinking out of it. The two components of your emotional makeup, you have to control your what's happening in your brain and your gut, because your brain is going to take over and the greed part's going to come out. Your gut's going to take over, and then the fear and the risk part takes over. You have to control those using this six-step strategy as much as possible. Let's say we're trying to make it kind of boring. But the first thing you want to do when you have a position put together based on the right strategy, and that's really critical, is then turn your computer off and go out and enjoy your time. Your time, that's the most valuable asset you have, and it diminishes every day. So instead of sitting in front of a computer or getting a second job or working overtime, learn how to use a strategy that shows you how to very quickly set up a trade or investment with the three components that are really important. And the most important, there's an entry and there's two exits to every trade or investment. The most important component is the entry. The price you pay to get into something is going to dictate how much profit you can make, and also the quality of your risk management part of that trade. And typically it could be like a stop loss. But you have to identify the right entry price. Now, how do you do that if that's so important? Well, price doesn't just move on its own. There's a reason price goes up. There's a reason price goes down. It's not because Josh and I are buying something or selling something. But it is because companies like J.P. Morgan or people like Warren Buffett, they're buying and selling. They do that with such large amounts of money that they move price. Here's a great thing for us, and one of the things that we rely on, we don't have to go out and do a lot of analysis. We don't have to use a lot of those confusing technical indicators. All we have to do is follow the people that are moving price. But the problem is they try to hide what they're doing. So then what do you do? Well, you use a strategy that's designed to find what they're trying to hide. There are clues that they leave in the market. They can't trade without leaving some clues. Our strategy, the core strategy our students use, it really is designed to, as accurately as possible, find where they're going to be active. In other words, where are they buying? Where are they selling?
0: Well, think of that as a footprint, Al. Because if you want to find an elephant, and the best way to find that elephant would be to look for its footprint and then follow those footprints. And that's what the strategy is really designed to do, is identify who the elephants are, which, as you were talking about, right, is the J.P. Morgans, the Buffets of the world, the large money, and then follow and essentially do what they do, but much on a much smaller level. Because when they're moving billions and billions of dollars, they are going to leave a footprint, and where you find that is a price chart.
1: Right.
0: And that's what you need, is a strategy that's designed to follow that footprint or find it, and then a strategy with risk management to be able to follow that footprint.
1: So, and what's the goal that most people have? Well, it's financial freedom, whether you're still working and you want to be able to do more things, or when you go into retirement and you don't have to worry about waking up every morning and wondering where the money's going to come from. It's freedom. It comes from knowing that your financial future is under your control, first of all. And then it's the freedom to make decisions because you want to and you can afford it, not because your bank account forces you to do something. If you have a dream, if you have a goal and dream, isn't it worth trying to achieve that? And it may mean you have to do something different than you're doing now. If you come into one of these classes that Josh has been talking about, we're going to show you what some of the benefits are that are available in the markets. You have to admit that there are people out there in these financial markets that are doing extremely well. Warren Buffett, all these the people that own these major companies. Well, you can own companies too. Maybe not the whole company. You can own a part of it with stock. You can participate in the movement of the price of that company by using something other than stock. In fact, we would say, especially for income traders, it's not what you invest in. The company you invest in is not as important as, is this the right time to invest in it? And can you find the right price that's going to give you the odds of that position moving in your favor and moving enough to provide you with a decent profit?
0: It's kind of like, it's not you, it's me, right? And you were talking about earlier, you can't control something that you were born with. And, you know, I can't control my good looks I was born with because I look like Brad Pitt when he was in his 20s.
1: Still got that picture taped to your mirror, huh?
0: Oh, golly, you've been checking that out again, haven't you? God, you know what? That's a story for a different day. But we have a lot of people, Al, that listen to the show every single week, and which is pretty cool because we get people that come into these workshops and they say, you know, I was listening to the show and you inspired me to do something that I hadn't done before. You inspired me to take action. And hopefully we are inspiring people to do things they've never done. And hopefully we're inspiring people to take action in their life, because to do things differently, it does take action. But that first thing, Al, is getting started. That is that hardest thing to do. So let's make it easy for people. To come into one of these free investing and trading workshops, all you got to do is text. Everybody text messages these days. Text the word trade to the number 210-210 right now for two seats for an investing and trading workshop, and take that start or that leap from where you are now and have a goal of where you want to be and then a step-by-step approach to get there. Text the word trade to the number 210-210 right now for an investing and trading workshop. Al, hit them up with today's TA, tip of the week.
1: Well, people that wait for the perfect time are almost all still waiting. Time's going to pass regardless. The important thing, the variable, is what you do with it. It's your choice. Remember, your future is being built one decision at a time, whether you're aware of it or not. Financial success is almost never built in a minute. It's repetition of successful actions over time. So if you accept that and you want to achieve financial success, time is an issue. And the longer you wait, the slimmer your chances to achieve it become.
0: That kind of reminds me of when you're watching a kid for the first time jump rock to rock across the river or the stream, and say, what if I fall? What if you don't? Imagine that. Text the word trade to the number 210-210 to get started in these financial markets. As always, same time, same place next week. Until then, retire young, my friends. Get ready, because this week, something big is happening. If you've been wanting to take control of your money, start investing, or finally learn how the markets really work, this is your moment. You're invited to a free, high-impact trading and investing workshop happening live in your area. 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
13: The Bloomberg Money Minute. Bitcoin is having a blowout week. It's on track to see its biggest weekly gain in more than 3 years. Right now, it is up another 7%. Closing in on a valuation of $78,000, that's after President Trump met with cryptocurrency executives at the White House this week, showing his support for all digital currencies. That's got shares of crypto exchanges like Coinbase and Circle Internet all higher, while elsewhere on Wall Street, stocks are seeing gains today. Right now, you have the Dow up 0.75%, the Nasdaq and the S&P each up about 0.5%, oil just slightly lower at $86.62 a barrel. Shares of Ross Stores up nearly 5% this hour. That's after the off-price retailer posted an earnings beat for last quarter and also raised its earnings forecast for the full year. And shares of the drug maker Merck up another 3% right now at an all-time high. That's on continued enthusiasm over that personalized cancer vaccine it's making with Moderna. Moderna shares up 12% today. 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
16: When you think about the underlying fundamentals of the economy, 6.5% year-over-year growth in nominal GDP is, I think a very, sort of very indicative, of course, of what we're seeing in terms of the AI boom. But I think also in the context of inflation as well, you can't really get inflation down to 2% unless you see sort of the greatest productivity boom ever. So it's not a bad thing. I don't mean that in a bad way. But I think that to the point of this sort of booming economy and the resilience that we see in the U.S., we have sort of entered this new normal where it's now more normal to see nominal growth of that kind versus what we saw pre-pandemic, which was much slower than 6.5%.
17: I want to talk about the bond market, because Tom and I earlier in the show, we said that is the big story of this week. What did the market learn from the bond moves and the best and put, so to speak, and its rapid reversal? Is it that they're skeptical about this move. I mean, many people have called it the band-aid, just a band-aid, really. But
16: no, I mean, I think that's probably the right way to think about it. You know, the sort of duct tape on a leaky pipe situation where that can only last for so long in terms of stemming some of the, you know, some of the drippage there. But I think that the whole discussion around, you know, higher deficits and the fact that, you know, no one's really doing anything about it.

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4: With SRN News, I'm Bob Agnew in Washington. Vice President J.D. Vance on the road this afternoon in his old stomping grounds, the ones he wrote about in the book that made him famous, Hillbilly Elegy, including tales about his colorful grandfather who worked at the Cleveland Cliffs Middletown Works facility.
5: But Papaw was a welder in this place for 40 years, and today his grandson stands here as the Vice President of these United States. It's an amazing thing.
4: He says his grandfather was just kind of person and people and the kind of place that's going to turn America around.
5: The future of America, the future of the United States, the future of our homes and communities is going to be built right here in Middletown, Ohio.
4: Well, Wall Street has been a winning session so far for investors today. The Dow is way up 474 points at this hour. The Nasdaq up by 64 about an hour from the close. This is SRN News.
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8: 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This is JT with your forecast. Mostly sunny, still expecting that high of 81 degrees today. Tonight, mostly clear with low around 63 degrees. Saturday, sunny with a high near 80.
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16: When George Washington accepted command of the Continental Army, Americans were fighting a king and determined not to replace one form of unchecked power with another. Washington understood the difference between authority and ownership. In 1775, he declared, "When we assume the soldier, we do not lay aside the citizen." Even as commander of America's army, Washington remembered that he remained one of the people and that the power entrusted to him was never his to keep. He did not fight to rule America. He fought so Americans could govern themselves. Washington's example gave the young nation something more than victory. It gave America a standard for leadership. Those who hold power must remain accountable to the people they serve, because in a free nation, leadership is not ownership. It is a duty and a trust.
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1: All right, back to the phone lines where we have Jared, who's in Cincinnati, Ohio. Hey, Jared, how John and I help today?
20: Hey, I was just wondering... Should I step away from my job to, escape the toxicity, or should I stay in order to finish baby step two?
21: Ooh. Ooh, good question. Tell us about toxicity. What does that mean to you?
20: Yeah. Right now the big thing is psychological safety. I work at a church, surprisingly, but there are times where I wonder if I'm going to come into work and somebody's going to blow up at me.
21: Like blow up like a senior pastor or a staff member will scream and yell at you?
20: Yeah, like a supervisor. I've had a moment where I did make a mistake, and you know, mistakes happen, but I got like a call on the phone when I was at a rehearsal, and it was like, "Hey, that was stupid. Why did you do that? You ruined my day." Like, I'm so pissed off right now. I can't believe that. Like, it's so stupid. And then when I would ask, like, "Hey, what could I do to help?" Like, "Oh, nothing. Like, you just ruined my day. I'm so pissed off at you." I'm like, "Okay, I'm sorry."
21: So I'll tell you right now, yes, you need to leave.
1: And it shouldn't be, I mean, if you're working, I'm not guessing that you're making like buku bucks or anything. I gotta believe, do you know what I'm saying? Are you?
20: Yeah. For the position that I'm in.
21: How much are you making?
20: It's about 50.
21: Okay.
20: About 50 pre-tax.
21: Right now, you could run down to your local school district and say, "Hey, I want an emergency certification. I'm good with people and I want to be a teacher." And you would make more than that tomorrow.
20: Yeah.
21: And it might not be your dream of being a musician or whatever ministry you're doing, but you would be in service to people, something that you're good at, you have a passion for, and at least there, hopefully there's responsible adults that don't treat you like crap. But here's the thing I was going to say. Yeah, I think you should leave. And Jade pushed back on this. But I think you should do it wisely. Meaning, if you don't have any money tomorrow, then you're in a way worse off situation. You get what I'm saying?
5: Yeah, I would not run from something. I would run towards something else.
21: Well, occasionally you have to run from something. And an immature... And by the way, you're at a values-laden organization anchored into, like... It's such a gross violation of just human dignity, but on top of that, it's a gross violation of what this whole thing's supposed to be about, right?
5: That's facts.
21: Mm-hmm. And so, yeah
20: absolutely.
21: It doesn't. And by the way, we all make mistakes. I've made multiple mistakes today, right? That's just life. But nobody's running here and screamed at me.

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2: With SRN News, I'm Bob Agnew in Washington. The Supreme Court's Chief Justice is allowing the White House to continue construction on President Trump's $400 million White House ballroom project, at least for now. Chief Justice John Roberts signed a temporary court order allowing the work to continue as the court considers an emergency appeal from the administration. Storms and possible tornadoes pummeled parts of the Northeast, U.S. flooding roads and damaging beaches. Storms tore through a beach on Long Island Thursday. Nassau County Executive Bruce Blakeman.
3: Yesterday at approximately 7:11 p.m., we had a tornado touchdown here in Atlantic Beach at the Sun and Surf Beach Club. There was extensive damage.
2: And tens of thousands of people in Indiana remained with no electricity more than a week after a storm knocked it out there. On Wall Street, near the close, the Dow was up by 335 points. This is SRN News.
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0: You're also supposed to enjoy money. 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
9: When George Washington accepted command of the Continental Army, Americans were fighting a king and determined not to replace one form of unchecked power with another. Washington understood the difference between authority and ownership. In 1775, he declared, "When we assume the soldier, we do not lay aside the citizen." Even as commander of America's army, Washington remembered that he remained one of the people and that the power entrusted to him was never his to keep. He did not fight to rule America. He fought so Americans could govern themselves. Washington's example gave the young nation something more than victory. It gave America a standard for leadership. Those who hold power must remain accountable to the people they serve. Because in a free nation, leadership is not ownership. It is a duty and a trust.
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If you're getting close to Medicare age, let me tell you what I'm seeing and hearing. A lot of you feel overwhelmed. All those parts, all those plans. Medicare feels like a maze. That's why I want you to know about Chapter. They help you make sense of it all because you're not crazy for feeling this way. People dread the decision or put it off because it just feels too complicated. Todd in Florida said he was scared to even start, but Chapter walked him through it step by step and found a Medicare plan that actually fit his life and saved him $600 a year.

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1: With SRN News, I'm Bob Agnew in Washington. The Supreme Court's Chief Justice is allowing the White House to continue construction on President Trump's $400 million White House ballroom project. For now, the Chief Justice, John Roberts, signed a temporary order today allowing work to continue as the court considers an emergency appeal from the president's administration. Lower courts had ordered a halt to the project, finding it must have congressional approval. That's something the president is challenging. Storms tore through a beach on Long Island yesterday, and that's caused a lot of troubles there. Storms and a possible tornado pummeling parts of the Northeast, flooding roads and damaging beaches, on knocking out power in parts of Delaware's capital city as well. Meanwhile, tens of thousands of people in Indiana still remain without any electricity more than a week after a big storm there. At the close on Wall Street, a booming session ends up with the Dow up by 484 points. This is SRN News.
2: 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From the JTR Roofing Studios, your forecast for tonight, mostly clear skies with a low around 63 degrees. Saturday, sunny with a high near 80 degrees.
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5: This is Hugh Hewitt for townhall.com. Abdul El-Sayed is Hassan Piker, and Hassan Piker is Abdul El-Sayed. That's the bottom line for Michigan voters considering the race for the open Senate seat in the upcoming election. El-Sayed is the Democratic nominee. Piker is the progressive, regressive, transgressive Twitch streamer, vulgar, hate-filled, racist streamer, an online ranter who hates blacks, whites, women with seemingly equal passion. He thinks the United States deserved 9/11. None of this is a hidden secret. El-Sayed attached himself to Piker's hip in order to win the Michigan Democratic primary. If El-Sayed somehow fools the Michigan electorate into sending him to D.C. in November, Piker will push aside Bernie Sanders and AOC as the key kingmaker in the Democratic Party. El-Sayed is going to be facing GOP nominee Mike Rogers, a seven-term congressman from Michigan. Working in Rogers' favor, Michigan doesn't want to become known for the craziest hater in the Senate since the Civil War. I'm Hugh Hewitt.
6: I'm Captain Nathaniel Roche from Woodbury. 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
9: When George Washington accepted command of the Continental Army, Americans were fighting a king and determined not to replace one form of unchecked power with another. Washington understood the difference between authority and ownership. In 1775, he declared, "When we assume the soldier, we do not lay aside the citizen." Even as commander of America's army, Washington remembered that he remained one of the people, and that the power entrusted to him was never his to keep. He did not fight to rule America. He fought so Americans could govern themselves. Washington's example gave the young nation something more than victory. It gave America a standard for leadership. Those who hold power must remain accountable to the people they serve, because in a free nation, leadership is not ownership. It is a duty and a trust.
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8: All righty, guys, the Ramsey Show scripture and quote of the day, my favorite, John 1:5, the light shines in the darkness and the darkness has not overcome it, never will. I added the never will part, by the way. All right, Joe Girard said, the elevator to success is out of order. You'll have to use the stairs one step at a time.
9: I like that, Joe.
8: Gosh, that's nice. All right, let's go to Jake, who's in Chicago, Illinois. Hey, Jake, you're on the line.
10: Hey, how's it going?
8: Doing all right. How you doing?
10: Not too bad.
8: How can we help?
10: So I have about $20,000 in unsecured debts, and I'm trying to figure out how to get out of it with what I have in the best way possible.
8: Okay. I like that question. So what do you have? Tell us about your income, if you have any money saved.
10: Do you want gross income or do you want...
8: Tell me what you make every month. That's a good place to start.
10: Yeah, $7,200.
8: Okay. So $7,200 a month. Do you have any cash saved?
10: Yeah, about $14,000.
8: Okay, so I mean, we're more than halfway there. Okay, so
10: Yes. Tell
8: me what are you thinking about doing? And then we'll take it from there. What do you think the best route to getting this cleared up is?
10: My brain usually goes to like trying to figure everything out to like maximize stuff. And I'm kind of a minimalist about like, for example, the type of car that I have. I have a paid off car. I can sell it for a decent amount of money and get a cheaper car and help use some of it to help pay off the cash.
8: I can't use
10: all the cash that I have. I don't have like, it's like more of an relational thing. I can't really like force someone to spend all that money. But
4: are you married?
10: I am married.
4: So does she have her money and you've got your money?
10: It's one of those deals, yeah.
4: Have y'all had that conversation?
10: Yes, sir.
4: And she's no go?
10: I've tried to do the baby steps before. It hasn't worked. I haven't been able to.
4: No, I'm talking about the pre-baby step conversation, which is we are going to be a couple that we do everything together. We don't do part of our life together. We do all of it together. She's out on that?
10: Yeah. I would say, as every relationship, there's always imperfections.
8: I wouldn't call this an imperfection. I would call this an issue because I think it's a trust issue.
4: And it's a values issue.
10: So I can't really hear. I don't know if I can, because I want to guard my wife on that.
8: Absolutely.
4: No, I got you, bro.
8: No, she's not the villain. I want to make that super clear. Yeah.
4: If you and your wife are married and you've got your debt and she's got hers and you get your salary and she gets her salary and you've got your savings and she's got her savings, you and I both know that's not optimal. Two people working together pull in the same direction, you get there faster. And it helps us give you a path forward.
10: Right.
4: All right. So is that the case?
10: Pretty much.
4: Okay. Okay.
8: I agree with John. This is something you and I just want to acknowledge this. You're like, hey, I just want to pay my car off. I didn't call in for all this. But it's very hard for us to not solve a problem at the root. Otherwise, we're just putting a Band-Aid on it. So we really care about that. And we care about you guys and your marriage, too. So I would. I love what John said. I would just approach this and go, you want to know what I was thinking? We're keeping things separate. And it's just setting a precedent that I don't like. I really want to be all in on this with you. I want full transparency. Because if we start keeping things like this separate, like, where's the line? And that doesn't sit right with me, right? And I think if you frame it like that, and then we can start to learn about each other. I think this is curiosity. A curiosity play.
4: Yeah.
8: Thank you, John. It's a curiosity play of, I wonder why it feels so hard for us to combine money. And I think if you say it like that, it's not you're the bad guy, I'm the bad guy. Because the truth is, we're all bringing in stuff to our marriage, all of us. My husband and I have been married almost 20 years. And you bring stuff in and things follow you and it causes you to do certain behaviors. And sometimes you don't even realize what it is until you start to unwind it in a conversation. And so I think that that is such a good thing for you guys. How long have you been married?
10: It'll be a year on Sunday.
8: Perfect. I love this so much because this is the time where you start having those types of conversations. And it's not a negative thing. It's not a bad thing. It's all building and it's all growth. Okay.
4: But let me say this. Like what, to double click on what she just said, the conversation does not start with baby steps, with money, with dreams, with retirement accounts. It starts with, we're a year into this thing. Here's a dream I have. Here's what I would love. I'd love to do all of my life with you. And you do all of your life with me. And you might have a partner that looks at you and says, I will never do that. And then you have a choice to make. Okay, cool. Or like much harder choices. So you live your life and do your thing. I'm just telling you, and you know this, I've looked at all the data, man, and couples who share a checking account, who go all in together, their lives, and they are married well, man, their lives are extraordinary. It's just, it's amazing.
8: Okay.
4: It's hard.
10: Mm-hmm.
8: So let's talk about then, let's be totally realistic and say, let's pretend. You're all on your own, because the truth is, and even folks listening, this happens. You know, you get bit by the Ramsey bug and you're like, yes, let's go. And your spouse has nothing of it. And they're not changing today or tomorrow or in the next 6 months or maybe in the next year. They might not. So what can you do in the meantime? And I love this. I talk about this and what no one tells you about money. I have a really good friend of mine who ran into this situation. And it's not to say that just because your spouse is not really moving doesn't mean you can do nothing. Mm-hmm. The truth is it's going to go a lot mm-hmm. slower because it's easier to work together. And if you've expressed, I would really like to work together, then all you can do, and I call, this is not fancy, but I call it share, do, share. Mm-hmm. It's you're doing your part of being transparent, which is saying, hey, I'm going to call your wife, Sally. Hey, Sally, I got $20,000 of debt. And this is just over a casual conversation. You know, I think I'm going to pay my car off. And I'm just whatever extra margin I'm going to do it with that. And so you're letting them know, you're sharing your philosophy. You're letting them know what you're doing. You're doing everything on your part to bring them in. Every time you make a payment, man, I paid off another $700. Man, I paid off another $1,000. You're letting them know. And then pretty soon it's going to be gone. And you're going to say, man, I paid. And you're sharing, you're doing the action you said, and then you're sharing the result. And that's the best way you can do. The friend of mine paid off over $90,000 that way. And it was crazy because at the end, that's when the spouse got on board and was like,
4: I'm sure they did.
8: Yeah. You know, but is that ideal? No. Is it the way that we say ideally it should be? No, but life happens out here.
4: Is it reality sometimes? Yep.
8: Yes, that's the reality. Is it would be wonderful if you had one conversation with your wife and like, I dream of Jeannie. She said, you got it, mm-hmm. dude. But that's likely not the case. And I just also want to normalize this conversation for a lot of other folks. When you have this conversation, it is rarely going to be a one-time talk.
4: No, it's over and over again.
8: It's over and over again. And the other truth is, John, there might be a couple of arguments. There might be a couple of parts where it's like, oh man, like this kind of rose up some other stuff. It's like you are kind of waking up the sleeping giant a little bit.
4: That's right.
8: And I just want people to know that it's not perfect. It's not like family. It's not a full house moment.
4: So, Jake, if you want to sell your car, sell your car.
10: Mm-hmm.
4: And you pay off and buy a cheaper car and pay your debts off. Do that, man.
10: You guys think that's wise to sell it? Because I've been going back and forth. I've been praying about it for about a month and a half.
8: I like that idea because the $14,000—that's a shared savings that you guys have, or is that just your savings?
10: So it's our savings combined.
8: Okay, then yes, I would say I would share it with her. I'd say I really want to pay off my car debt. In order to do that, because I don't want to offend you, I don't want to overstep and take too much of this $14,000. I'd like to take this much, and then on my side of the sacrifice, I'm going to sell my car so that this, you know what I'm saying?
4: What's the net difference going to be?
10: Oh, in the car?
8: Mm-hmm.
10: Okay, so I can sell it for around $14,000.
4: Okay.
8: And then can you take seven from the saved money and clear it?
10: So I'd have to ask.
8: And I would.
10: Yeah,
8: and
10: I'd have to ask, because if we did that, that would, because then I'd have to get a new one, obviously. Mm-hmm. I'd have to get a new car, obviously. And I drive like 2 hours every day to work, so I need something a little bit more reliable. So
4: how much do you make?
10: Maybe how much, like me alone or us combined?
4: I'm talking about margin you have.
8: Here's what I do. I would say ahead of time, I'd come up with a plan and I'd say, I'd like to be able to take $7,000 from this to pay off the car, and here's what I'm going to do. And I think that's fair for everybody. Hey guys, remember, there's ultimately only one way to financial peace, and that's walk daily with the Prince of Peace, Christ Jesus.
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13: With SRN News, I'm Keith Peters in Washington. Despicable and disgusting is House Senator Katie Britt describes the just enacted Massachusetts law allowing abortions to be performed right up to the moment of birth. On the Salem News program this week on Capitol Hill with Tony Perkins, the Alabama Republican says pro-life Americans need to strongly speak out against laws like this.
14: What's happening in Massachusetts, it's despicable and disgusting. We are telling the truth. We are speaking that to the American people in the way they need to hear it. 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
13: Senator Britt's full interview will be heard when This Week on Capitol Hill is broadcast beginning at 10 a.m. Eastern on the Salem News Channel. This is SRN News.
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3: This is a Bloomberg Business of Sports report. The NFL has an issue about changes made by Nielsen in its way to measure viewership for the upcoming season, calling them rushed and saying they will have a negative impact on sports. Nielsen announced plans to change how it measures audiences on TV beginning at the end of the month, including alterations to how the company measures whether multiple people are watching an event at the same time. An Alabama jury found

0: finds the New York Times defamed college basketball player Kai Spears by incorrectly reporting that he was at the scene of a fatal shooting in Tuscaloosa. Jurors awarded $9.25 million in damages. Spears, who played for the University of Alabama, sued the Times in 2023 after it published a report that falsely indicated that he was a passenger in a car involved in the shooting. A Times spokesperson says the newspaper is reviewing its legal options. With the Bloomberg Business of Sports Report, I'm Michael Barr.
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3: Bessent might say he's not concerned, but I think he is concerned, and I think he probably should be concerned. I think, you know, coming into this job, he had a KPI, key performance indicator, and that was get yields down sustainably, and it just doesn't seem like he's succeeding at that so far. The problem is well known. The US has too much debt. It's growing. It has this almost $2 trillion budget deficit. And crucially, you know, the debt is growing at a time when interest rates are high. So borrowing costs are high, your debt servicing costs are high, and that's money that you can't spend on other things. And of course, you know, high US Treasury yields also push up things like interest bills on mortgages, other loans, and that's unpalatable, I think, from a political perspective, certainly ahead of the midterms. So yeah, I think there's a widespread view in markets that the US can't keep going on like this. It's not sustainable, and does it all end with some sort of crisis? And I think that's what the US administration is trying to avoid.
2: So what kind of fiscal initiative could the Treasury Secretary announce here that could really take a bite out of these rising debt costs? We heard the Secretary talk about going after fraud. I mean, would that be enough?
3: Yeah, so I think that's the key question for investors, certainly heading into the weekend. I mean, obviously, we had Bessent come back on screens yesterday and talk a little bit more about the measures that he's announced this week.
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5: Hey there, you're listening to The Deal with Alex Rodriguez and Jason Kelly on Bloomberg Radio. I'm Jason Kelly, and today you're hearing a section from our conversation with Jesse Cole, the creator of the Savannah Bananas. I want to understand, and I know Alex has too, sort of the scope and the structure of this business, because it starts as one team, but now it's essentially a league. Help us understand like what this empire looks like at this point.
6: Well, context, 11 years ago, we started as a college summer baseball team. So one of the lowest levels of baseball, and we were in the Coastal Plain League, and we had a 4,000 seat stadium. We only sold two tickets in our first 3 months. So my wife and I had to sell our house, empty out our savings account, sleeping on an airbed, and we mortgaged everything. And that's where it started. And we had to get people excited about a college summer baseball team. So we went all in, named the team the Bananas, and luckily we started selling out games there at 4,000-seat stadium. After about 3 or 4 years of selling out every single game, winning the championship, I was watching the fans and realizing that they would leave early. And we actually started videotaping. We had a camera every 30 minutes and watching when fans would get up, when would they leave their seat, when were they not paying attention. And I realized that the game was too long for the average fan. And so we started crafting, without anyone knowing, a new game called Banana Ball and eliminating all the boring parts of baseball for the average fan. So we eliminated mound visits, no stepping out of the box, no walks, no bunting. If you bunt, you're thrown out of the game. Like, we just started creating unique rules. If a fan catches a foul ball, it's an out. And we said, let's just test this. So back in 2018, we did it behind closed doors. 2020, COVID hit. We did it in front of a few fans. And then we said, we're going all in on that. So 2021, we went all in with a one city world tour, which we called it a one city world tour. You know, we're going to start small, dream big. And we did it in Mobile in front of 3,500 fans. Went well, went to 7 cities, then went to 33 cities, and then left the Coastal Plain League. And then have added teams each year. And so now we have 6 teams. We'll play in front of 3.4 million fans this year. There's 4.2 million people on our wait list. Every team sells out. We just crossed over 500 straight sellouts, all

0: they're in trouble because I know what would happen. The coaches and everyone else, and they'd get more criticism than ever. But when a guy does a backflip catch or catches, I mean, we had a guy do a bare hand backflip catch, D.R. Meadows, in a game at a major league stadium. It's unbelievable. I mean, now Jackie Bradley's catching balls running behind his back like this. It's fun to watch. And so, you know, the things that don't work, you know, are every day. We have promotions that we just test things, and it's just a silly promotion. You know, whether it's the living pinata or whether it's a, you know, messy baby, or we did a soulmate promotion with people singing on their wife's feet in souls. It was just weird. It just didn't work. Like, there's things, love at first bite with people eating hot dogs, like Lady and the Tramp, and then they end up making out. It was just weird to watch.
1: I think some of the best moments that we have, and in my experience, almost 25 years in the big league, there's some of the great strikeout calls by the umpires because they're great. They have some great personalities. And they all have their own particular style, but when a guy is super emphatic and strikes somebody out, those are big moments. But I can see a moment where Naked Gun type, where you get a strike three, you play Michael Jackson music, and they start doing the moonwalk, and you almost those kind of things would be awesome.
0: So, Alex, you haven't seen it. We have a dancing umpire that's got hundreds of thousands of followers. He can twerk like no one should ever twerk. I mean, he'll be cleaning the plate, and then he'll start just like full on the ground, like doing some weird gyrations while he's cleaning the plate. And he's built hundreds of thousands of followers. And then we have a ninja umpire who does every call at first base by doing a full like tuck, somersault, jump, flip. I can't even name the things he's doing. And then he calls the outs. And so the framework, again, we look at every potential boring part of the game. Why do the umpires have to be boring? You know, we were in Texas this past week, and we dressed them up as Dallas Cowboy cheerleaders, and they did the Thunderstruck kick when they came out. You have to not take yourself too seriously. Literally, the owner of all this wears a yellow tuxedo, all right? It's about fun. Then everyone's open to experimenting. And yes, the umpires are great. We look at bat boys, how you make bat boys more exciting. Water boys, we look at every moment in the around the ballpark to make it more fun. And that's where we have a lot of opportunity to come up with creative ideas.
2: You know, a lot of business people listening to this, they're like, well, I want to experiment more. I want to do this. Like, what are the processes that you essentially set up in order to sort of ensure that the best ideas, you know, get tried out, that everybody feels like they can bring this to the table? How do you build an organization that really does this, and like get nitty gritty with us on this?
0: So to give you an example, we did not have processes at first. We said, well, what if the pitcher does a dance before he throws? Let's try it. Ooh, this works. All right, let's develop a 3-2-2. Third inning, second batter, second pitch, a brand new dance, brand new choreography. All right, now we're doing that every game. So we followed Saturday Night Live, to give you an example. I said, if you look at the companies out there that have sustained creativity for many, many years, it's less than a handful. And so, all right, what's the most comparable to us? Saturday Night Live. Every Saturday night, they're doing a brand new show. So how do they do it? Great documentary. Our whole creative team watched it. Monday, they do a whole pitch session. They share all the ideas. Tuesday, they start writing. Wednesday, they have a table read. Thursday, Friday, they start doing rehearsals. Then they do a rehearsal in front of a live crowd at 8 o'clock. They see how it goes. Then at 11:30, they do the best of the best. That's what we do. Tuesday's our creative day. All day today, we've been doing OTT sessions. Every group, every team, broadcast, our entertainment team, our promo team, our creative team, our players, we do all the ideas. Now we get it ready. We go through the best of the best. We set up a table read. We get our props. We do rehearsals. We go to the stadium. We do rehearsals for hours beforehand. Then we practice in front of our backstage group that comes in before everyone else so we can see how they respond to it. And then we put it in the show. And then we do an LCP on how to get better. That's just what has worked for us. You know, I think there's just a better framework. It's, if you want to be creative, look at the friction parts. Look at the friction points in the customer point of view and just start doing the exact opposite.
3: Yeah.
0: And so we look at all the boring parts, the challenging parts, all the things that fans hate, and we do the opposite, and then we start creating from there.
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2: Hey there, you're listening to The Deal with Alex Rodriguez and Jason Kelly on Bloomberg Radio. I'm Jason Kelly, and today you're hearing a section from our conversation with Jesse Cole, the creator of the Savannah Bananas.
1: Jesse, as I'm hearing you talk, I guess my question is, Savannah is in Georgia. Let's talk about Jason's home team, the Atlanta Braves, who are one of the best run franchises in sports. Iconic fan base, historic franchise, on the field, A+, and they have a great history. And they also have a great business that generate a tremendous amount of revenue through the team co and through the real estate co, which what they've built there is really incredible. If you own that team today with your wife, how do you make that? Usually you go from good to great. How do you make it from great to elite?
0: It's hard for me to answer that question because I would never own it. And here's, I will never, Emily and I own 100% of this team. We have shareholders, investors that reach out to us regularly. And the answer is always no. Because what they want is they would like to have control and they want a return of investment. What Walt Disney learned better than anyone else, you got to control. You got to control everything if you want to have a great experience. Shareholders, investors would come to us and say, you need to charge the ticket price that you could get, which is $200-$300. You shouldn't just keep everything at $40, $50, and $60. You should have ticket fees. You should not pay your fans' taxes, which you pay all your fans' taxes. A $30 shirt is $30. You should have tons of sponsorship. No, we eliminated all of our ads at our stadium. No, you should go for the maximum TV rights. No, we keep all of our games free on YouTube. They would say all of this. And so when you look at a major league team like the Braves, they do a tremendous job. But, you know, they've been with Liberty Media where they have to release all their numbers. They are spin off now. They got to release everything and they got to respond to shareholders on why are they doing everything. The only person that I worked for and Emily works for and our entire staff works for is the fan. And every day we got to fight for the fan to create a better experience for them. And that includes doing things that don't make sense financially. So I can't even go into a conversation of owning a major league team. I have no interest, zero, because everyone that's involved with that is talking about how do you drive more revenue? How do you drive more sales? How do you drive more wins? For me, it's how do you create a better experience to drive more fans? That is everything. That drives it all for us. So I would never own a team because of responding to shareholders.
1: Unless you own 100% of the Braves.
0: Yes, you own 100% team, but you also have that players union, commissioner.
1: Right.
0: We own the league. We own everything. And so it's like,
2: yeah,
0: that's the difference. You still have to work for someone. We just work for the fans.
1: Good point.
2: And so is that the plan forever then, Jesse? Like asking the natural follow-up. I mean, it's like, where does this go from here? I know people are knocking on your door.
0: Yeah.
2: I know that a big media, whether it's media companies, whether it's other sports leagues, whether it's just billionaire investors who love what you're doing, like what's the 5, 10, 20, 50-year plan for this company?
0: 5 years ago, we just started Banana Ball. So I could ever expect we'd run a 3.4 million fans with over 4 million people on the wait list. So, and playing football stadiums in front of 100,000 fans. That's crazy. I mean, we sold out a cruise ship last month. And so the long goal, the long game for us is, I believe we're going to create 1 billion fans. And it happens one fan at a time. We're getting a lot of interest and excitement about the youth Banana Ball and bringing the walk-ups, the trick plays, the fun, the dancing, all that. A ton of interest I'm hearing from all over the country. We started doing that. We had a tournament with fans from 48 states, kids from 48 states come in. That sold out immediately. So we'll dabble in that, and then we'll do some international. We might create a Banana Land experience in the future where, the first ever sports and entertainment world where people can, meet the characters, music, live, everything. And so there's a big picture that we're going to.
2: And so tell us about your audience, Jesse. I mean, I had an interesting experience with my 8-year-old daughter. We're going on vacation in a few weeks and we're flying into Savannah. And she was asking me, she's like, are we flying into it? We're going to South Carolina. And she said, are we flying to Atlanta? And I said, no, we're flying to Savannah. And she goes, Savannah Bananas? I mean, just like that. So that's like her, and I said, wait, how did you know about, did you hear me talking about Savannah Bananas? She's like, no, we watched it on TV last summer and, remember, and they were doing all the crazy stuff. If you're reaching Alice Kelly, like who's, much more interested in K-pop demon hunters, yeah, although she does dabble in baseball, as Alex knows. Tell us about the demos, because I know it's something that Alex thinks about when it comes to baseball all the time. Who is the audience here?
0: Well, one of the big things, and I'm glad you said that. I mean, attention beats marketing 1,000% of the time. So we spend all our time thinking on ways to create attention and get people. So whether you're 2 or 82 years old, we're thinking about that. And so, yeah, I mean, this past year, you think about how it's grown. I mean, we sold 1.9 million merchandise items just this past year. And now we have two more teams, and that's going to probably close to double this year. And so when you look at how we're getting out and what our demographic is, it is people that want to come and have fun. When we look at our YouTube, which again, every game is for free. And again, we have non-exclusive deals with ESPN and TNT and CW. Every game's free. So we're having a wide range of audience, but young female, we do very well in the young female, 18 to 34, a little bit affluent is what we're seeing. But You know, I mean, I don't try to target a certain demographic. I'm trying to just create something that we would love. And we're finding out that our fans of all ages are loving it.
2: And so when it comes to the media side, you mentioned non-exclusive deals. Like, how do those negotiations go if you want to keep it free on YouTube?
0: Sure. I mean, we're leaving millions of dollars on the table. I mean, millions. And there are some of the biggest networks in the country that said, yeah, we just can't do it. And we also had some in the past that said they never done it. And now they do it. And so it's, yeah, again, the goal is how do you keep things for free for fans? And then also, how can you hit a wider demographic? I mean, on ESPN last year, we averaged over 500,000 viewers, and we were an exhibition league then. We're not even a league. We weren't even a league last year. We had games that were getting over 1 million people watching. And again, just an exhibition back then. And now we're seeing even our reruns last year, we're getting 700,000 people watching on ESPN, plus our YouTube audience. So it's hitting a different demographic than actual just sports fans. But now when you have Jackie Bradley Jr. and a lot of these guys that are AA, AAA, they're throwing 94, 95 miles an hour, can play. It's also people show up. And that's the biggest surprise. They're like, these guys can actually play. They're shocked. This isn't, you know, and so again, I'm not focused on the baseball audience. I'm focused on the young audience, the people that want to have fun, but it just happens to age up to grandparents as well.
2: And so when you think about the sort of the next turn of this, what's getting in your way? You know, what are the things that, I mean, I hate the, like, what keeps you up at night? First of all, I'm pretty sure you don't sleep. So I think that's irrelevant. But you know, what are the threats to this business? You know, is it, do people just sort of fall out of love with it? Like, what do you worry about?
0: Yeah. So that question, what keeps you up at night? And I think the better question is what gets you up in the morning? And yeah. I get up every morning at 4 or 5 o'clock. You see this guy's right here every day. This is my idea book. And so I've been doing this for 8 years. I write down 10 plus ideas. Our whole team's writing down ideas. And so the biggest thing, it's a fad. It'll be gone in 15 minutes. I use that. That's a little chip on my shoulder. You know, every day, if it's a fad, okay, well, wait till we do this new thing. And so as soon as we become comfortable with doing things that are fine or doing things that are just okay, when we're not plussing the experience, we're not pushing into unknowns that we've never done before, like testing cruise ships or football stadiums, or just in the next year, people will hear about where we're going to play and the ideas of that, that doing the things that no one's ever done before, that's what keeps pushing it. Dana White's a great example. I mean, think of things from the Sphere to the White House. He's pushing the envelope on what he could have done. I have so much respect and admiration for someone like that in WWE that changes the storylines and challenges it. I think that's what keeps me going. And I'm going to do things that we will have big failures. The more things that we try, we need to have bigger failures. And so we're going to have multi-million failures. We had a $6 million failure last year. We're going to have bigger ones as we go. That excites me in a weird way because that means we're pushing the envelope on what can be done.
2: What was the $6 million failure?
0: We have a lottery list. You have to join the lottery. You have to win the lottery to get tickets. We had a 4,000 ticket opportunity in Savannah. You know, our team by mistake sent it out to 44,000 people. And so they all got excited to buy tickets. And then I'm flying and I'm getting all these messages, people freaking out. So we immediately sent an apology. And then we said, we will take care of you as well for any other game. And so that cost over $6 million. And then what's crazy is that we realized some of those people that were coming, we get like a 90% plus redemption on our tickets. They weren't showing up, some of them, because they was free tickets. So then we were buying them back, even though they never paid for them. We were paying people to then get their tickets back so then we could get them to fans. And that cost us over $6 million. But that's the epitome of fans first. We're focused on long-term fans over short-term profits. And we will always do that.
1: You are an enormous key man, you and key woman on this deal. And when you think about legacy and you think about building this business for the greater good of 1 billion fans, you still have to have an exit plan. What is the exit? Is it, do you go public like the Braves and the New York Knicks? Do you sell to a big private equity group? Do you sell to your children? Maybe talk to us a little bit about that. How much time have you thought about this?
0: I don't think about exit plan. I think about how do we get better every single day? How do we create something people have never seen before? How do we create more fans? If it gets to a point, if I had to think about it, no interest in going public, no interest in shareholders or other owners. It would have to be a family business. You know, I probably think of what's happened with Chick-fil-A. You know, you look at the business, as soon as they go public or get another different ownership, they change their goals. They got to repay the debt. They got to get money. They got to do all that. All those things that takes away from the fan experience. So I will do this till the day I die. My wife knows it. My kids know it. It brings me so much joy seeing the fans get emotional hugging after the game and saying, you have no idea how much this meant to us. A bucket list trip. We waited 3 years on the wait list to get tickets. That feeling you can't get anywhere else. And that's what I want to keep building.
2: All right, we're going to wrap with our rapid fire. You talk pretty fast. So I'm not worried about you on this on this one, Jesse. It's just five or six questions, and we'll bounce them back and forth. Alex, do you have it in front of you?
1: I do.
2: Okay, great. All right, here we go. What's your favorite Bananas memory?
0: The one that comes at Fenway Park for me. So a kid grew up south of Boston, was bat boy for the Red Sox, honorary as a five-year-old, had my first fan's first moment. Lee Smith came up and sat down next to me for 20 minutes. I was a shy, introverted, only child. Had that memory, and that put me on my mindset of, hey, create fans. And when we sold out Fenway Park, everyone singing yellow, flashing their lights, me standing on the field, I got emotional saying, look at what we did. And my dad, I was able to take him out there, play catch. My son, it is a moment that you can never replicate.
1: Fenway Park, polar opposite to me. Perfect. I actually love Fenway Park. Here's my question. Best rivalry in the Bananas?
0: Oh, it's Bananas Party Animals. So that started. So the Party Animals right now have more followers than every Major League Baseball team on TikTok. They're selling out Major League stadiums. So they have three Major League stadiums already sold out completely. The Bananas aren't even playing now. And so the Party Animals have grown a fan base that's unbelievable. And they started with the Bananas. They won the championship in 2023. They beat them this past year. They play each other. They're playing each other at Superdome, 140,000 fans. That's the biggest rivalry.
2: All right. What's your favorite Bananas dance so far?
0: Jeez. We do new ones every night, but the one tradition, I think it's very important for people to have traditions and ones that really stand. And our banana ball tradition is Hey Baby. And you'll see videos of 50, 60, 70,000 people going, hey, hey, baby. Ooh. And just seeing the whole stadium, whether you're 2 or 82, everyone doing it. We do it every single night before the game, middle of the game. And then when we're signing autographs till the end of the night, we do one last one with maybe 400 people still left hours after. That's our tradition. Love that dance.
2: Thanks so much for listening to just part of our conversation with Savannah Bananas founder Jesse Cole. 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
31: When George Washington accepted command of the Continental Army, Americans were fighting a king and determined not to replace one form of unchecked power with another. Washington understood the difference between authority and ownership. In 1775, he declared, "When we assume the soldier, we did not lay aside the citizen." Even as commander of America's army, Washington remembered that he remained one of the people and that the power entrusted to him was never his to keep. He did not fight to rule America. 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Those who hold power must remain accountable to the people they serve. 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
8: 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I'm Sarah Holder, and today on the show, we're talking about New York City Council's attempt to take on Amazon's delivery driver model.
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8: Amazon relies on a network of thousands of drivers around the city to get its packages delivered on time. 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
8: Mamdani says Amazon should hire them.
13: This is why I'm proud to support the Delivery Protection Act.
8: The Delivery Protection Act was introduced in New York City Council last year. And last week, the mayor announced it. The bill would establish a licensing system for last-mile facilities, which are the final sorting and distribution sites before packages get to customers. It would also make companies like Amazon responsible for employing workers at those facilities, the workers who do the delivering. Amazon has come out against the bill, and it's poured $5 million into a campaign to defeat it. In response to Bloomberg's reporting, a spokesperson said the bill is, quote, forcing us to consider relocating delivery operations outside of the city, unquote. Something the spokesperson said could lead to slower and more expensive delivery service. They said Amazon is trying to work, quote, collaboratively with the city council, unquote, to prevent that outcome. This fight over worker classification has been a long time coming.
14: This is part of a larger phenomenon. I call it the who's the boss problem in the U.S. economy.
8: Josh Idelson is a senior reporter at Bloomberg covering labor and work.
14: You have many workers who are core to a company's brand. Drivers for Uber, coders for Google, cashiers for McDonald's, who are generating a lot of profit for a company and following rules set by that company, but on paper are not considered by that company to be their employees.
33: It's been this legally murky area for decades that companies have just been able to kind of swim in.
8: Bloomberg e-commerce reporter Spencer Soper says if the Delivery Protection Act passes, it could make things a lot less murky, at least in New York. But the implications could reach much further.
33: It obliterates this delivery service partner model that they've built nationally, internationally, actually. It obliterates it in New York. And so that's why Amazon is so worried about this, because they do see it as this test case.
8: I'm Sarah Holder, and this is The Big Take from Bloomberg News. Today on the show, New York City Council takes on Amazon's delivery driver model and tries to answer that crucial question, who's the boss?
14: Amazon has an army of hundreds of thousands of drivers delivering millions of packages who are on paper employed not by Amazon, but by what Amazon calls delivery service partners. Much, much smaller businesses who Amazon contracts with to manage these drivers.
8: Bloomberg's Josh Idelson says these drivers have similar concerns as gig workers like Uber drivers, but they're classified differently.
14: Often when people talk about gig workers, they're talking about workers who are classified by the company they're working for as independent contractors, 1099, people who are no one else's employee on paper, subcontracted workers like fast food cashiers or content moderators for some tech companies or these delivery drivers. Often they are classified as W-2 employees, meaning they have to be paid minimum wage and so on, but employees of somebody that most Americans have never heard of. In both cases, you have a big, famous, powerful company that says it is not the employer of a group of workers.
8: And Spencer, why does the company use this model? What are the benefits for Amazon?
33: If you look at what the benefits of this model can be, it does separate the type of benefits workers can get. So if Amazon were employing all of these drivers directly, it would have to offer them the same health and medical benefits as like employees on Amazon's payroll. The way they do this now, it's up to those smaller companies to decide what kind of benefits to offer. And you can see some disparity in the benefits level. It also comes down to liability. There's so many other things that you pay into for having employees, things like workers' compensation insurance, unemployment insurance, the insurance on the vehicles. And so all of these things through a subcontracted model, it puts Amazon at arm's length. It's not a nice clean break. They're not completely removed from it, but it definitely blurs the situation when bad things happen, like someone gets into a car accident, someone slips and hurts themselves, someone gets bit by a dog. These are all things that can regularly happen in the course of home delivery, and it just muddies the waters a bit when it comes time to say, okay, who's responsible?
8: What does the company say about why it works with these delivery service partners and doesn't hire its drivers directly?
14: Amazon says that they believe small businesses in local communities know best and that those businesses are managing their own business.
8: Josh, you wrote about a recent effort to get Amazon to recognize a group of its subcontracted drivers as direct employees. Tell us about that effort.
14: A couple years ago in Palmdale, California, a group of drivers signed up to unionize with the Teamsters. And what was particularly unusual about this situation is the business owner, Jonathan Irvin, owner of Battle Tested Strategies, did not fight the workers' effort to unionize and agreed to recognize the union and negotiate. The union argued that Amazon was a joint employer along with BTS, and that because Amazon, they said, was a joint employer, Amazon was also obligated to negotiate when these workers chose to unionize. When the business owner agreed to recognize the union, Amazon had already said that it was shutting off the contract with BTS. And from Amazon's perspective, this business owner and the Teamsters were trying to foist collective bargaining onto Amazon. From the union's perspective and the perspective of workers that I talked to, Amazon had so much control over the operations that it was really the boss of these workers. And when the majority of them chose to unionize, it was on Amazon to negotiate about the terms. And the workers brought a case to the U.S. National Labor Relations Board, arguing that Amazon really was also legally their boss, a so-called joint employer, and therefore that Amazon had violated the law by refusing to negotiate with them.
8: So the workers brought their case to the NLRB. Why was this legal challenge so significant?
14: This was a potential pivotal test case about whether judge and agency members, the members of the National Labor Relations Board, would rule Amazon to be the boss of a group of these subcontracted delivery drivers. There was a hope from labor organizers that this case in California would establish a significant precedent. That case, when Joe Biden was president, reached the point of the government issuing a complaint against Amazon, alleging that Amazon was the boss of these workers. And it was proceeding even in the first year of the second Trump administration. There was a trial underway, and the proceedings came to a halt mid-trial after a former attorney for Amazon became the general counsel of the National Labor Relations Board under President Trump.
8: So what ended up happening with this case after Trump installed this new general counsel at the NLRB?
14: The general counsel's office reached a settlement in which Amazon was not deemed the joint employer of these workers, and the issue was diffused. What we did get out of this case is thousands of pages of internal company documents that shed new light on how Amazon governs not only what drivers deliver, but when they deliver it, where they drive, the turns that they make to get from one stop to another, the cleanliness of their fingernails, what they post on social media. And the documents in that case, from the perspective of some of the drivers and advocates, strengthen the argument that this is another example of a company wanting to have its cake and offload the calories and the cleanup of the crumbs to somebody else.
8: And what did Amazon say when you presented your reporting drawn from these documents that gave you new insights into the level of control Amazon appears to have over the people it calls its subcontractors?
14: Amazon says that some of the assignments it makes are suggestions and not mandates. Amazon says that delivery service partners run their own business independently and that it has the delivery service partner program because local businesses know best how to operate successfully in their communities.
8: And how did the Teamsters Union respond to this NLRB settlement? What has the next course of action been for them?
14: The Teamsters have continued to fight this settlement. They have pointed out that the general counsel of the NLRB formerly was an outside attorney for Amazon. There's been congressional inquiry into her decision not to recuse herself in this case. The Teamsters Union, they say, drivers at dozens of these so-called delivery service partners have signed up to organize with the Teamsters. The union has also been pushing at the city level for legislation to force companies like Amazon to directly employ drivers.
8: And Spencer, how did this case and the outcome from this case pave the way for this effort we're seeing in New York City?
33: With the NLRB and the union question, there was all of this anticipation, like finally we'll get some clarity about whether Amazon is the boss, but there was no clarity. And so what we're seeing in New York is a recognition about how murky this is, how there's really no traction on anything at the federal level to clarify it. And so you have a city council and mayor stepping in and saying, you know what, we're going to tidy this up.
8: This has been the Big Take Podcast on Bloomberg Radio. I'm Sarah Holder, and I spoke with Josh Idelson and Spencer Soper about New York City Council's attempt to take on Amazon's
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15: With SRN News, I'm Keith Peters in Washington. A hefty judgment against InfoWars founder Alex Jones has been reduced.
16: A Texas court has slashed a $50 million judgment to just $1.5 million against InfoWars founder Alex Jones over his false claims that the 2012 Sandy Hook school shooting in Connecticut was a hoax. The appeals court found that the parents of 6-year-old Jesse Lewis did not show evidence that the harassment inflamed by Jones's hoax claims rose to a level that would allow them to exceed the state's $750,000 cap on damages for each plaintiff. The ruling does not affect a $1.4 billion judgment against Jones in Connecticut. 20 children and 6 educators were killed in that attack. I'm Lisa Dwyer.
15: On Wall Street, the Dow by 517 points. This is SRN News.
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20: 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Your forecast for this evening, mostly clear skies with a low around 63. Tomorrow, sunny with a high near 80. Sunday, sunny with a high near 80. Currently in the Twin Cities, we're at 81 degrees under partly cloudy skies.
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0: Flakes, this is 10,000 Takes, brought to you by Minnesota Score Radio. Wally and Eric back for yet another day, and we are ecstatic. You've tuned us in to 10K Takes, the weekend edition. As always, we will start with the weather forecast. Let's go with Saturday in the Twin Cities, where the thermometer will top out at Golden Tate. That would be his Seattle Seahawks jersey number. And the overnight low, Bobby Wagner.
1: Bobby Wagner, the relief pitcher?
0: The linebacker.
1: Oh, all right, linebacker, I'll go 58.
0: You are four ticks high.
1: Wow.
0: Yeah.
1: Golden Tate, 80.
0: Ooh, you're one tick low.
1: Okay.
0: 81 with Seattle.
1: All right.
0: Wideout not too long ago with the Seahawks. From Notre Dame, 2010, second-round pick by Seattle. Then he went to Detroit, Philadelphia, the New York Giants, finished up on Tennessee's practice squad in 2021. Hard to believe he's been out of the NFL for 5 years.
1: Right.
0: One-time Super Bowl champ, made one Pro Bowl. And, you know, he was pretty solid. He was certainly a target for Russell Wilson back when the Seahawks were winning games under Pete Carroll. Now, Bobby Wagner, currently with the Washington Commanders out of Utah State, he's a former teammate of Golden Tate. He played for Seattle, second-round pick in 2012. Then the L.A. Rams, then back to Seattle, and with Washington, and currently out of football. Last season might have been it for Bobby Wagner unless somebody grabs him. He's a one-time Super Bowl champ, Walter Payton NFL Man of the Year in 2025. 10 Pro Bowls for Bobby Wagner. He could be going to Canton, Ohio someday. He was very good.
1: Okay. Yeah, I guess I'm not – I wasn't familiar with Bobby Wagner.
0: Yeah. Oh, yeah, he was on that legion of boom defense that they had when they beat Denver to a pulp in the Super Bowl at MetLife Stadium. And almost won it the next year, as we know, losing to New England on the Russell Wilson interception to Malcolm Butler at the goal line. But yeah, so
1: yeah, I was thinking of Billy. I was thinking of Billy Wagner. That's who I was thinking.
0: Oh, the pitcher.
1: Yeah, that's why I said relief pitcher, because he played for the Astros for a long time. I think he might have finished up with the Mets, but
0: you're in baseball mode. It's the dog days of August.
1: Yeah, it's important. These games are important now, and you're talking about counterfeit football.
0: I was just giving a weather forecast, but
1: no. You started it off with counterfeit football.
0: There's not a lot of 81s in MLB.
1: Well, that's true. Fair point.
0: there's a few 54s, but you probably wouldn't have got those guys. Oh my goodness.
1: Well, that's why I went with the 50. I went with the baseball call on the
0: there you go.
1: Yeah, all right. All right. Well, we could start wherever you want. We could preview that big tilt at U.S. Bank Stadium, a Saturday noon kickoff, Vikings and the Ravens. Will you know any of the names of the guys that are out there? You know, I went to my car. I left two tickets for Saturday's game on the dashboard. And I went back to my car last night, and there were four of them there.
0: So what are you saying? Nobody cares?
1: You think?
0: Well, let's see. The cheapest ticket as of this broadcast on the secondary market, $14. Baltimore and Minnesota, as you said, they'll kick it off at 12 p.m. at U.S. Bank Stadium. So, yeah, I mean, you know, you want to go, fine. You're just not going to see the superstars, but I think we all know that. It's a chance to get into the building for a cheap price and see the NFL. That's basically what the appeal would be. You know, if you can't afford a regular season game, then this is your shot.
1: Here you go.
0: Yeah.
1: Go in and watch bunch of second stringers, and I would suspect not great offense. I think that that's pretty typical. I will say this. Yes.
0: I've called it counterfeit football for a while, and I think from a ticket buying perspective, it is. But for J.J. McCarthy, this might be a Super Bowl.
1: Well, good point.
0: He's got to go out and show some promise. He's got to go out and get it done, engineer some scoring drives for the Minnesota Vikings. I don't know how long he's going to be on the field. I suspect, would he get the first half and then you go to Carson in the second? I don't know how they're going to do it. But and the Vikings probably want to have him out there a lot too, because they need to figure out what they're going to do big picture. Does he fit into their picture? I still say yes.
1: I agree.
0: But I just think it's too early to give up on him. And I think a guy like Jim Harbaugh, his old coach at Michigan, now with the LA Chargers, I think a guy like that would probably love to take him on as a reclamation project. So it'll be interesting to see how he does.
1: Yeah. If you go down there, you're going to take public transportation. I see gas prices have spiked again.
0: Yeah, I should probably just walk.
1: Yeah. You don't have that North Star Rail option anymore.
0: No, you don't.
1: That's gone. I know a lot of people.

0: It's unfortunate. I know they've added bus service up there in the northern suburbs down to Minneapolis, but yeah, the train was a cool way to go in. I took it to some Twins games, and it's a different route, so you see different scenery along the way. You go past De La Salle Island,
1: Right.
0: De La Salle High School in the middle of the Mississippi. Obviously, it doesn't exist anymore, so this is the North Star, like the North Stars, is
1: Gone.
0: gone.
1: Actually, both in Texas.
0: There you go.
1: I saw some photos. They showed shots of those trains. They sold them to somebody in Texas.
0: Of course. Is it just the Stars train now?
1: It could be.
0: Might as well get
1: yeah,
0: the
1: they
0: North
1: dropped the
0: off of
1: North
0: it.
1: part. Yeah. Yeah.
0: Why weren't they the Dallas South Stars? At least you could have played on it a little bit. Stars is rather generic.
1: I thought for sure. Actually, I absolutely believed that they were going to be called the Lone Stars.
0: No, that would have made sense too. No doubt.
1: Yeah. But they did. And I don't like them for it. So we know we're not going to see Kyler Murray. You mentioned JJ McCarthy. I would suspect they want to keep McCarthy and Carson Wentz healthy, I would think. Do you give McCarthy the first quarter? You give Wentz the second quarter, and you roll Brosmer out there for the
0: Oh
1: second
0: my.
1: half?
0: That's not how I would do it.
1: But I'm just guessing that might be what happens because
0: Yeah.
1: you got guys that are pretty fragile. I mean, these
0: What are they
1: guys are class
0: thinking?
1: menageries.
0: Yeah, I especially JJ, this guy needs reps. He needs snaps and
1: Okay. Who's going to start?
0: I think it's JJ McCarthy.
1: Okay. Just asking a question.
0: We'll see. I mean, it's an audition for your twos and your threes to prove to Kevin O'Connell and the coaching staff they belong on the team because cut down day is coming up.
1: Right.
0: And it's huge in that regard. I would never deny that. I again, as a fan, buy at your own risk. You're going to go in and you're not going to see a lot of recognizable names. Maybe you'll see a future star. I mean, you think about, or at least a future starter. A year ago, Miles Price, what was he, undrafted out of Indiana? I'm sure he got a lot of playing time in the preseason. Nobody knew who he was. And
1: Right.
0: now he's integrated himself onto the team. So those kind of stories are out there. And you got to, Baltimore is always a quality team, a good opponent. Hey, both teams are undefeated in
1: Oh
0: this
1: boy.
0: exhibition season. So how about that?
1: You're hanging your hat on that, huh?
0: Yeah.
1: So
0: Do you
1: you're still.
0: remember back in the day the great Pete Rozelle, and I really thought he was an excellent NFL commissioner. I mean,
1: Yep.
0: he poo-pooed the idea of calling these games exhibition games. He
1: Oh,
0: thought
1: yeah.
0: that came off as too meaningless, right? It's got to be
1: Preseason.
0: preseason, yeah. So the NFL was in spin mode all the way back into the 60s and 70s when they played
1: Well,
0: six of these things.
1: oh, yeah, they played six of them, and I guess rightly so. So I was watching an NFL Films. I think it might have been, I can't remember whether it was the Vikings or who it was they were talking about. But at the beginning, and it was Pat Summerall doing the voiceover off. And they talked about their preseason record coming off,
0: Yeah.
1: coming off a hot preseason where they were, where they won five out of six games. And I thought, wow. So, and the starters did play back then. Now they didn't play the whole, sometimes they played the whole game, but they were playing a significant amount. I mean, you had six games, six preseason games. And so
0: Yeah, then
1: I just, thinking about that, them saying that they had a good preseason, so you actually could fit that into your narrative about what might happen in the regular season, right? It's like, well, they played really well in the preseason. That
0: Yeah,
1: must
0: the
1: be.
0: games didn't count, but they felt like they counted a little bit more, if that makes any sense. And that maybe you got a better gauge as, if you did well in the preseason, it might have a carryover effect.
1: Didn't Zim have a really good record of Vikings preseason?
0: I
1: I think he
0: believe he
1: did.
0: did. And Danny Green, I know, hit the ground running, didn't lose a preseason game for a couple of years. And obviously, back in the day, off season was just that, off season. Some players had other jobs,

0: There were no OTAs. There weren't any mini camps when training camp started. Some of these guys came into shape, and they had some extra baggage. It's different now. It's really a full time profession, as it should be. I mean, these guys are getting compensated very well. But where's it going from here? Who knows? Again, they want to have an 18th game, which I think is preposterous. But I'm not sure there's any stopping that. So then, no. What do they do? And these joint sessions are the new trend. I see we had another the New York Giants in Miami on Thursday. That turned into foot brawl. they got a little testy. So you brought it up the other day. When do they stop doing this? When, because there's too many fights? I don't know.
1: It might be coming, man. There might be some coach that says, you know what, we're not going to do that this year.
0: Well, maybe. And maybe a running back can have some pull. How about Saquon Barkley saying the other day, this is from ESPN, I hate joint practices. he went right to it. He was more like Charles Barkley, no filter.
1: No. There you go.
0: He says, more times than not, nothing good comes out of it. This is Saquon Barkley.
1: Well, there you go.
0: Went on to rip it.
1: Yeah, I don't think he's that far off the mark. This is just, as you said, it's trendy right now. And I don't know what the percentage of teams. Maybe have Rocky look it up. How many teams are doing joint practices this year during preseason football? During training camp? I would guess.
0: I almost think that they all do it now. You need 16 and then a dance partner, and you've filled out the dance card, right? Rocky's going to try to give us an answer. But, yeah, it has become the thing. The Vikings have done it now for a few years.
1: Was it Cleveland last year? Was it the year before?
0: I believe it was Cleveland. I remember San Francisco came up here. Rocky has just told me 28 NFL teams participating in joint practices. So
1: all but four.
0: The only teams opting out, you want to take a guess at the four, the Fab Four? That aren't part of this?
1: The Super Bowl champion Seattle Seahawks.
0: No.
1: The bottom of the barrel Cleveland Browns.
0: No.
1: Okay, so everybody in between.
0: Give you some hints.
1: The New York Jets.
0: No, they need all the practice they can.
1: Yeah, they do. What am I thinking? The Rams.
0: Three of them are AFC, one of them's NFC.
1: Rams.
0: No.
1: All right, I'm done guessing. Who is it?
0: Yeah, Detroit.
1: Okay.
0: And then Denver, Kansas City, Pittsburgh. Now, okay. Jacksonville, New Orleans, and Tennessee lead the NFL with three joint practice sessions.
1: Oh, my goodness.
0: So, apparently, down south, they like to really mix it up.
1: They like to mix it up. All right. Boy. All right. Let's take a break. We are going to talk some Twins baseball with Bobby Nightingale on that beat for the Minnesota Star Tribune. And he'll be in San Diego all weekend long covering the playoff-bound Minnesota Twins.
0: How about that? Bobby Nightingale. Fish tacos over the weekend in San Diego. We are 10K Takes, your Ravens-Vikings ticket.
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2: 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I got you, moonlight, you're my
0: starlight. I need you all night, come on, dance with me. 10K Takes, the weekend edition. Glad you've tuned us in. Wally and Eric behind the mics. And the Minnesota Twins have 34 games left in the regular season. They're now on a West Coast road trip beginning Friday night in San Diego. Then they move up the coast in California to West Sacramento to take on the A's. And joining us is Bobby Nightingale in the Zoom room, and he'll be with the Twins at Petco Park covering that series for the Minnesota Star Tribune. Bobby, the Twins are still a sub-500 team record-wise, but right now they've got a tenuous lead on that third and final wildcard spot in the American League, and they're not out of the Central Division race yet either, so there's two spots that they could potentially grab. Did you think they'd be there this deep into August?
10: No, I mean, you never would have imagined the playoff picture being as bad as it is. For one, the wild card, I mean, a team being 2 games under 500, possibly being a playoff team, as you know, if the season ended today, is kind of outside of the realm of possibilities. But I mean, I feel like they performed to expectations in terms of they should be close to 80 wins. That was kind of like the high end of the preseason expectation. So, they're taking care of business that way, but still work to do in terms of, the league has kind of allowed them to hold into a better playoff picture spot than, you know, than they would have been in the years past if they were 2 games under 500.
1: Yeah, the American League is a dumpster fire outside of the American League East with the Rays, Yankees, and Red Sox. Every other team basically is in the race except for the last place team, Royals and the Angels, and the Twins' next opponent after the Padres, the Athletics. So you are correct in that. So now that they are where they are, which is competitively in these races, what is the reason? I would say, and just looking in from the outside, that they've actually got some decent starting pitching lately, particularly against the Braves. But the pitching has exceeded expectations in many cases over the last 3 games, but that allows them to be in it. Your thoughts?
10: Yeah, I think that's been a part of it. I also think the offense deserves credit. I mean, this is still, you know, a high scoring offense in the American League. It's not like Ryan Jeffers is having a really good season. Byron Buxton, he's dealt with since come back from the injury. He hasn't hit as well as he did in the first half, but he had a great first half. But I mean, it's a lot of guys that's kind of having above average seasons. I wouldn't say they're having breakout MVP caliber seasons, but playing above what kind of the preseason expectations were, that's kind of helping them stay afloat. I mean, they're giving their pitchers some run support, and the starting pitchers, as you mentioned, have been better of late, of not giving up runs in the first inning, allowing the offense to kind of settle in and able to win games that way. But I mean, if you would have said before the season started, hey, Pablo Lopez is going to get hurt in spring training, he's going to miss the year, Joe Ryan's going to be out for in August, and you know the Twins are still going to be in a playoff picture, I think a lot of fans would have been surprised by that. So, you know, credit to the starting rotation for holding up when their top two pitchers entering the season have been, you know, shelved for a little bit.
0: Bobby Nightingale, our guest here on 10K Takes, he's in SoCal, going to cover that Twins-Padres series this weekend for the Minnesota Star Tribune. Bobby, have the Twins found their closer, Yendriz Gomez? He had three consecutive saves in the Atlanta series. I think he's up to 20 on the year. Here's a guy who's bounced around, Yankees, Dodgers, White Sox, Tampa Bay, now Minnesota. Is he the guy?
10: Yeah, I mean, I think he, for the Twins, he is. You know, they when they acquired Jeff Hoffman, I thought it was notable. You know, they gave up a decent prospect package. They traded one of the best pitching prospects for him to get to acquire Hoffman. And they said, you know, Yoandrés Gómez is still going to be our closer going forward, and Hoffman will be the setup man. So I thought that was telling when they made that trade and kind of where they view Yoandrés Gómez. And, you know, he's done everything to kind of earn that trust from Derek Shelton. He hasn't blown a save yet. With the Twins, the ERA is below two. So, I mean, he's been pretty dominant since he came over. You know, the Twins grabbed him off the scrap heap from Tampa Bay after he struggled there. So credit to their scouting group for, you know, identifying that he was a good target to go after. But, you know, he's not Juan Duran. He's not throwing 100 miles an hour, but he's getting the job done just as effectively.
1: I think you can make the argument that Cody Clemens may be the Twins MVP simply because I know his offensive numbers, as far as his batting average, aren't great, but his OPS is good. His home run totals are good. He had that walk-off grand slam. I mean, there's a lot to like, and plus he's made some terrific plays, and he plays everywhere, basically, defensively. But that said, I like what the offense has gotten out of Josh Bell, and he's been on kind of a roll lately too, obviously. Give me your thoughts on Josh Bell and what he has meant to this team, because obviously the guys that bat around him are going to benefit from the fact that Josh Bell has been hot.
10: Yeah, I mean, you got to give credit to Bell for he had a kind of a slow start his first 6 weeks. He struggled, and the way he's bounced back over the last 2.5-3 months has been pretty impressive. Now, in August, I mean, he's hit a different level. He's been unbelievable. And I think you're right. I mean, the offense kind of revolves around that. He's a guy who's going to drive in, I think at the current pace, around 95 runs this year, which the Twins haven't had many of those type of RBI guys since 2019. So, you know, you got to give credit to him. And, you know, it's something, you know, he's a veteran presence. I mean, they brought him in on a free agent deal. He was kind of their big offensive signing in the free agency. And, you know, you got to give credit to him for kind of backing that up. I mean, he had a really good second half last year with the Nationals. Says he really hasn't changed his swing at all. It was just one of those kind of ride with it when he struggled early on, and you know, he stuck with it, and here it is now where he's, you know, helping carry the Twins offense. So you know, Cody Clemens has been pretty clutch, and I think Josh Bell's been pretty consistent with runners in scoring position as well.
0: Bobby, when you look at this series between the Twins and the Padres, both teams are in the exact same spot. I mean, San Diego right now, the number three seed in the NL wildcard chase, very unlikely they'll catch the LA Dodgers in the NL West. So this is their most likely path to the postseason, but Arizona's close. St. Louis and Miami aren't that far away. And you look at the scrum the Twins are in with the Rangers, the Blue Jays, the Guardians, the Tigers, the Orioles, the Mariners. And let's not forget, on any given day, Houston can fall out of the lead of the AL West, and then Seattle's a wild card contender. And the Chicago White Sox still have to play another 5.5 weeks of solid baseball to wrap up the division. When you look at this series, it's a big one, isn't it?
10: Yeah, it is. And, you know, Padres have played really well. I mean, there was a point before the trade deadline where they were considering tearing down a little bit. You know, there was rumors about Mason Miller being possibly made available and, you know, some of their free agents, pending free agents, whether they would deal them. And then they got into a little bit of a hot streak right before the trade deadline. You know, so they ended up keeping everybody. And to their credit, I mean, they've continued to win and, you know, at least push forward and they're marked for a wild card spot. So yeah, I think it's a big series. I mean, it's this has been a tough stretch for the Twins. I mean, you look at the Phillies who swept them at home, and then the Braves, and then the Padres. I mean, that's three of the top five or six teams in the National League that they're facing. And as we mentioned earlier with the American League, there's not that many great teams. So, you know, this is one of their tougher parts of the schedule. Twins have never really fared well on the West Coast road trips, it feels like. So it'll be a test for them. But, yeah, I think you're right. I mean, this is a big series both sides. I mean, the Padres can't afford to give up ground to the teams behind them, and the Twins got to keep climbing because at some point someone in the American League, I assume, in that wild card race is going to get hot over a 3-4 week stretch and separate from the pack a little bit.
1: As you mentioned, the Twins going through a difficult part of their schedule. White Sox, same deal. They just got done with the Cubs, losing 2 out of 3. And then Thursday night, White Sox lose to the Braves, so they're in the midst of a series with the Braves, who the Twins just got done with. But let's not kid ourselves. The Braves are as good as anybody heading into the weekend, 75-53 on the season. Dissect the White Sox right now. Is this a team that has some holes that maybe when they do go through this rough patch could expose them?
10: You know, I mean, I think they're just unproven. I think that's the biggest thing that works against them is, you know, they don't have many guys that have been part of a playoff race before. And that there is something to be said for that. I mean, when you get to games in August and September, you know, you're tired at the end of the season, guys in their first or second year, longest season of their career, they're grinding a little bit, then it's like, okay, these games matter a ton. So I do think there's something to be said for that. But, they're a pretty well-balanced team. They score a lot of runs. They have a pretty scrappy lineup. They pitch pretty well. So, I don't foresee them falling apart per se, but I do think, you know, they're vulnerable just in the fact that they haven't done it yet. And, to the Twins, you know, looking ahead, I mean, their next homestand, they get the White Sox and the Tigers, and then the road trip after that is White Sox and Tigers. So, they have plenty of say, you know, in the division race when they've had those head-to-head matchups, end of August, early September.
0: Bobby, the San Diego Padres are second in Major League Baseball in attendance. The Dodgers on top, averaging over 50K a game, but San Diego, 41,292 fans per game. Obviously, you know, there's no NFL anymore. The Chargers bolted up I-5 to Los Angeles. No NBA, no NHL. The primary competition is San Diego State and the new MLS franchise. But as far as you go to all the ballparks when you cover the Reds and now the Twins, is Petco one of the more underrated venues in Major League Baseball? It seems to me like it's a lot like Target Field. I've been there once, and downtown, Gas Lamp Quarter, all that good stuff. But it doesn't get the love of, say, Pittsburgh or Wrigley or Fenway. But I feel like Petco is one of the better places to go. Would you agree?
10: Yeah, I agree with that. I mean, I think it's top five in baseball for sure. And then when they're winning, you know, the way they are built now, I mean, the fans, how they set up the ballpark, I mean, it's an unbelievable atmosphere. They get fired up over it. I mean, it just shows kind of what the small market. Yeah, they're small. The only team in town, as you mentioned, the Chargers left, but fans still show up for it. They got the stars there. I mean, they went out and paid for, you know, Manny Machado, signed Fernando Tatis the long deal, Xander Bogart. So I mean, they brought the stars there. You know, it's not LA, it's not the Dodgers where they're, you know, have the success of that, but they're, you know, they're trying to punch above their weight in a small market. So I think you have to give credit to the Padres. I mean, they just got new ownership now. I think they paid around $4 billion for it. So so it shows you what could be for any small market team. I mean, if you're willing to, you know, spend to the top limits, you know, the Padres are a success story in terms of, okay, the fans, they put out a huge payroll, they got the stars, and then the fans turned out and support the team as well as they do.
1: You mentioned Manny Machado, and he got off to an extremely slow start this year. He's been better of late. He still provides the power in the middle of that lineup. I think he's just under 20 home runs last time I checked. What is your read on Machado and some of the stars in that Padres lineup as they come into the series with the Twins?
10: Yeah, I mean, Machado had a slow start, and Tatis too. I think Tatis went like a month or two without hitting a homer. So he's got on a roll. I think part of it is, like I saw stats like his bat speed slowed down a little bit, which, you know, maybe is an aging thing where finally it's catching up to him. But he's still a crafty hitter. He's still gonna do what he does. Maybe he's not the superstar that he once was, which probably would play into the Twins' favor going into the weekend series. But still a lineup. I mean, it's not like you can make mistakes and Machado won't make you pay or Tatis won't make you pay. It's just one of those. A lot of guys got off to slow starts. That's why they're so far behind the Dodgers right now. But when they're swinging it as well as they can, I mean, there's a reason they went on a hot streak right before the trade deadline is, when those guys get going, plus the pitching staff they have the best reliever in baseball. Then things start to look a little bit better, and then you realize why the Padres, you know, coming into the season were one of those teams that everyone pegged as a playoff team.
0: All right, Bobby, good stuff. Enjoy the weekend out there in San Diego. A huge series, Twins and Padres, playoff repercussions in this one.
10: Yeah, thanks for having me, guys.
1: Thank you.
0: Yeah, Bobby Nightingale covers the Twins for the Minnesota Star Tribune here on 10K Takes, your Twins Padres ticket.
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0: What you think? 10K Takes, the weekend edition.
1: Indeed.
0: Yeah. So hard to believe we are blowing through August.
1: Yes, we are.
0: It's getting late in the month. Mm-hmm. Just, dog days of Major League Baseball are upon us.
1: Yeah, that's what this is, and it's, if you ask me, it's the dog days of the NFL too, because who cares? But that being said, ABC released its list of games, Monday night games, that they will be carrying over the air. So regular attack Monday night free football, like it was meant to be for the last, I don't know, how many years has it been now? Was it 70? 1970 was the first year they did it.
0: Yes, indeed.
1: The Browns and the Jets
0: at Cleveland. Yeah.
1: Homer Jones returned the opening kickoff of the second half for a touchdown. Joe Willie Namath. And I would guess in 1970 for Cleveland, Frank Ryan, probably the quarterback, would be my guess. Okay. So they are going to have, of the 17 Monday night matchups, ABC will carry 10 of them, 7 of the 10 in the first 9 weeks. The other 7 games are airing only on ESPN, which is unfortunate, because was it last year or the year before they carried them all? And last year they carried a lot of them over the air.
0: Right.
1: I think there was some kind of a, there was like a writer's strike or something in Hollywood. So they didn't have shows. So they just put it on, they put Monday Night Football every week on ABC. And I'm wondering if they might change their minds again as the season rolls along. But I'll tell you this, the Vikings game on Monday night, they have won as of right now. They play Buffalo here on November 9th. And that one is an ABC game. So, well, it wouldn't matter here in town because you're
0: not in this market. No, it wouldn't matter.
1: But that is the last of the over-the-air games. is the Vikings and
0: I don't really understand the logic on this. I just think with the NFL garnering such huge ratings that ABC would want this
1: every Monday.
0: I mean, are you kidding me? I don't care what show you put up there, Dancing with the Stars or The Voice, and I don't even know what networks those shows are on, but they're not going to outdraw the NFL. And besides, it's seasonal. Once the season's over, you can go back to those shows. So
1: I'm going to take back what I said. That is not the last Monday night game. There are two others. Two in December. One, of course, Dallas and Seattle. Of course, they want that ratings grabber. And December 21st, the Patriots and the Chiefs. And, of course, they want that one as well. But they don't care about the Giants and the Lions on December 28th. They certainly don't care about Jacksonville and Pittsburgh on the 14th. They could care less about Carolina and Tampa on November 30th. These are all ESPN-only games. Cincinnati and the Commandos on the 23rd of November. Baltimore and the Chargers on the 16th of November. And I find this one odd. Dallas and Philly on October 26th is ESPN-only. They might change their minds on that, too.
0: Yeah, America's average team. Come on, you got to put them on. And, of course, the Eagles and Cowboys have had a heated rivalry for decades. The first Monday night game is Denver at Kansas City. That's September 14th. So, and that's on ABC and ESPN.
1: Yeah.
0: And,
1: so
0: and,
1: most you know, of
0: even
1: them
0: though, are. Even though it's still two, three seasons away, the clock is ticking. As sad as it makes me, the clock is ticking on Arrowhead Stadium. A wrecking ball might be coming soon to that historic, wonderful NFL venue.
1: No
0: the
1: doubt.
0: The Chiefs are going to a dome in Kansas. So when you watch that game, that Broncos-Chiefs week one matchup, just take a look at the visuals, the aerials, you know, the sea of red, all the Chiefs fans, how loud it is, and ask yourself, why would they leave Arrowhead? Outside of knowing the obvious answer, more money. But I'm telling you, the Kansas City Chiefs will never be the same. I don't care what kind of spin they put on it. They won't be the same.
1: No, they'll regret this at some point. Okay, a couple of quick notes because we do have to take a break. There is no doubleheader on the first Monday or the second. There are no Monday night doubleheaders this year, none. Whereas we've been having those for a number of years now, but not this year for whatever reason. Just one game on those first couple of weeks. I think the first 2 weeks last year we had doubleheaders, but
0: yeah,
1: they have poo-pooed that concept. All right, break time. The Leech Lake Fishing Report coming up next.
0: We are 10K Takes, your Monday night football ticket.
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1: And this is this week's edition of the Leech Lake Fishing Report. And we're joined now, as usual, by Steve Nosbusch. He is a guide up on Leech Lake. He's literally on Leech Lake right now. Steve, let's start with the walleye bite. What are you finding the past few days as far as what people are using and where you're finding the fish?
20: Yeah, we're still on that flats program, it seems like, right now. Most of the fish that we're finding right now are 12 to 14 foot of water spread out on some flats. Jigging a night crawler has been really good if you've got the technology to kind of find them and pinpoint them. Otherwise, the crankbait pullers are getting quite a few fish too right now. Pulling crankbaits in that, you know, 12 to 14 foot, number 5, number 7 shad wraps, things like that, have been working well, especially if you're kind of waiting to the evening hours, you know.
1: Yeah. Any specific colors you think have been better than others as far as the shad wraps go?
20: you know, that natural perch is has been good. Fire tiger, you know, kind of day to day, but fire tiger can be very good. And then anything crayfish related, you know, that that kind of crayfish pattern is always a good one out here.
1: Yeah. Okay. All right. Let's take a quick break. When we come back, I want to talk bass, and we'll talk some muskie as well. We are talking to Steve Nosbusch. This is the Leech Lake Fishing Report, back after this timeout.
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1: And the Leech Lake Fishing Report continues along with Steve Nosbusch. All right, Steve, let's start with the bass. What are you finding? I know there's a big tournament out on the lake this weekend, but what should we know about bass fishing this weekend on Leech Lake?
20: Yeah, so right now we're on the, or actually the second day of the Bassmaster College National Championship Tournament out here, actually. So that's pretty cool. There's a bunch of college kids out here fishing bass. Smallmouth, it seems like. Right now, they're running a little bit bigger size, and the ones that they're getting are in that, you know, 10 to 15 foot range, somewhere in there. Some of the bigger rocks on the main lake is where most of those are being found right now. Largemouth, they're going to be shallower up in some of those shallower bays. Seems like the top water has been decent for them. Other ways they're getting them is they're flipping some jigs and stuff around some of that milfoil. Seems to be working pretty well as well, but kind of depends on a little bit on the wind. If the wind's blowing pretty hard on the main lake, probably stick to those bays and chase those largemouth. If it's nice and calm, that main lake for the smallmouth is tough to beat right now.
1: Yeah. Okay. And then the muskie bite. I know you've been doing some muskie fishing. What do you know about the muskie right now?
20: Yeah, muskie fishing's been really solid. Getting a fair number of fish right now. Bucktails seem to be king right now. Getting a few on topwater baits, but bucktails are kind of the primarily what they're eating right now. There's fish in a lot of locations right now. All of the shallow structure pretty much has fish. Finding a few fish on rocks, finding some on some beaches, finding some in the weeds. It just seems like being shallow right now is important and keeping your baits moving quickly.
1: Before I let you go, I want to ask you about the jumbo perch, because that's always something that, particularly this time of year, it seems like that's something that people are going to be fishing for.
20: Yeah, absolutely. Right now, we're starting to run into a few more of them. Same areas where you're finding some of those smaller perch earlier in the year, those weed lines that are kind of in that 10 to 12 foot range. Fished some here yesterday or the day before, actually, and got a few of them, you know. They're more of those big perch are starting to show up. If you're going to go out targeting those big perch, look for a clean weed line, whether it's milfoil or coontail, it doesn't really matter, but make sure you try to find a clean weed line in that 8 to 12 foot range right now. A jig and a fathead seems to be the best bait for perch. As we kind of progress here and things start cooling down a little bit more, a lot of those fish are going to push a little shallower and be up on the shallower flats. But for now, stay out towards that edge and you're going to find some perch for sure.
1: All right, Steve, good stuff, and good luck fishing this weekend, and we'll talk to you again next week.
20: Appreciate it. Thank you.
1: All right, he is Steve Nosbusch with our weekly Leech Lake Fishing Report. Back with more here on Minnesota Scores 10,000 Takes after this. 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

0: takes of the day. The 10K takes Jumbotron, powered today by salt water from the Pacific Ocean. Twins and Padres weekend series in San Diego. Are you angry, cranky, grumpy, giddy, sarcastic, salty, happy? What are you today?
1: Well, I'm going to hearken to what your guy Chris Finch, head coach of the Minnesota Timberwolves, said, equating a possible chance for J.J. McCarthy to excel early on in his career to what was expected of Rob Dillingham, the point guard that the Timberwolves drafted a couple of years ago. So we know the J.J. McCarthy story, injured all of year one and getting hurt after that first preseason game he played in, or during the preseason game, even though we didn't know he was hurt. Then injured much of year two, even though he was named the starter, and led him to a victory on, wasn't it, an opening day against the Bears last year, wasn't it? I think it was.
0: Monday night football,
1: speaking of which. But he's lost his job this year to Kyler Murray for now, and maybe Carson Wentz is the number two, although it sounds like J.J. will start on Sunday. When asked about it, Chris Finch said, it seems like an odd question to ask Chris Finch, but he answered anyway. He said, well, maybe too much was asked of him early on, similar to what was asked of Rob Dillingham, who the Timberwolves traded away as well. So does that mean that the Minnesota Vikings, perhaps, as you stated earlier, don't know whether or not he's going to be front and center, your guy going forward? Look, Kyler Murray is going to be gone after this year. There's no way the Vikings are going to pay Kyler Murray. Even if they win a Super Bowl, they're not going to pay Kyler Murray. They just aren't. They'll find somebody else, or they'll elevate J.J. McCarthy next year. Or they'll send Carson Wentz out there, or they'll have their 19th quarterback in 20 years. Who knows? But there's a fair chance that that is an accurate characterization of how J.J. McCarthy is. Hopefully it works out. Hopefully J.J. is on a learning curve this year and not becomes the next, I don't know, Derek Williams that the Timberwolves took back in 2011 with the second overall pick, or Johnny Flynn. Do you remember that? Johnny Flynn and Ricky Rubio, yes. 5-6 back in 2009, or Wesley Johnson back in 2010. I could go on. Or how about Indy Eby? Oh, the guy had never made a dent at all. I think he had a few games 1 year and was out of the NBA. Anyway, let's hope that's not the case for J.J. McCarthy.
0: And the 10K Takes Jumbotron says, you are an optimistic Ohioan. The Jumbotron powered by salt water from the Pacific Ocean, right next to where the Twins and Padres will play 3 in San Diego this weekend. I would counter, though, that if Kyler Murray wins a Super Bowl with the Minnesota Vikings, he should get a lifetime deal and the key to the city. My goodness. This is what the franchise has been trying to get for 65 years or whatever it's been. So, yeah, he would be elevated certainly in this state. All right, my take of the day, you know, when you talk about NFL players and what they do after their career, some go to the broadcast booth. Some become assistant coaches, eventually head coaches at the NFL level.
1: Yep.
0: Some go into business. Well, according to USA Today, there's a total right now of 128 ex-NFL players coaching prep football across the nation. So I took a look at the list. None of them are in Minnesota, but some of the names you would recognize, no question, Philip Rivers, Carson Palmer, wow. Trent Dilfer, and a guy who's a frequent guest on this show, Matthew Hatchett.
1: Yes.
0: The one-time Minnesota wideout who's now the head coach at Huntington Beach High School in Orange County, California. His quarterback's on the way to Ohio State. So I applaud these guys for, you know, kind of going back to their roots and giving back. And I'm sure they have the eyes and the ears of these young athletes, because, you know, if somebody's played in the NFL, you've got automatic street cred. Now you still have to go out and coach and put in the work, But this tells me that they're all for it.
1: Yeah. So. Well, up to a couple of years ago, we had one at Cooper High School, and now he's the athletic director. Willie Howard, of course, played for the Vikings. Yeah,
0: there you go. Yeah. Yep. Robbie Gould, another one, the former kicker with the Chicago Bears, as I go up and down the list. But, yeah, so kudos to them. Napoleon Kaufman, one-time running back for Navy, I believe.
1: Yep.
0: All right, we got to go. Let's UPS out those thank yous. One goes to Steve Nosvish, another to Bobby Nightingale, and of course, Rocky. For Wally, I'm Eric Singh. So long. This is 10.

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3: With SRN News, I'm Keith Peters in Washington. The U.S. and South Korea have wrapped up their annual military drill 6 days early following orders from President Trump. Correspondent Donna Warder reports.
4: The U.S. and South Korean militaries were supposed to carry out 11 days of simulated North Korean attacks, but the exercise wrapped up on Friday. Just before it began on Monday, President Donald Trump ordered the Pentagon to substantially reduce the exercise, saying he had a good relationship with North Korean leader Kim Jong-un, and South Korea had refused to support him over the war in Iran. The North says ending the annual drill 6 days early is not enough to persuade it to return to talks. The U.S. Pacific Command says the U.S. remains committed to the defense of the U.S. homeland and its allies in the region. I'm Donna Warder.
3: And this is SRN News.
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10: When George Washington accepted command of the Continental Army, Americans were fighting a king and determined not to replace one form of unchecked power with another. Washington understood the difference between authority and ownership. In 1775, he declared, "When we assume the soldier, we do not lay aside the citizen." Even as commander of America's army, Washington remembered that he remained one of the people and that the power entrusted to him was never his to keep. He did not fight to rule America. He fought so Americans could govern themselves. Washington's example gave the young nation something more than victory. It gave America a standard for leadership. Those who hold power must remain accountable to the people they serve, because in a free nation, leadership is not ownership. It is a duty and a trust.
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13: And I'm Ed Kalenge in the Bloomberg Newsroom. Here are some of the stories we're watching. U.S. and Canadian negotiators are meeting in Washington trying to cement a deal to ease trade tensions between the longtime allies. The stakes are high. The Trump administration is set to impose new 50% tariffs on hundreds of products from Canada at 12:01 a.m. New York time Saturday, unless there is a deal or another delay from the White House. Former Canadian Deputy Prime Minister Chrystia Freeland talked about it on Wall Street Week with David Westin.
16: Something that I think is really important to point out here is, you know, I think that is a bad outcome for Canada to have permanent tariffs on our steel, aluminum, cars and carport parts. Really harmful for those. But I think it's a bad outcome for the United States as well.
13: You can watch the entire interview with former Canadian Deputy Prime Minister Chrystia Freeland on Wall Street Week with David Westin on Bloomberg Television. The White House is threatening new sanctions against other countries that trade with Iran. China is Iran's major buyer of oil, but former National Security Advisor John Bolton does not see that as a cause for concern. Bolton talked about it on Bloomberg's Balance of Power.
17: Our blockade against Iranian exports or imports through the Strait of Hormuz is extremely effective. They could ship some through the Caspian to Russia. But by and large, Iran's export route is through the Strait of Hormuz. And if we cut that off, it really doesn't matter what China thinks about it. There's just no oil coming out from Iran.
13: Former National Security Advisor John Bolton. TikTok and Chinese parent ByteDance agreed to pay $400 million to resolve a Biden-era lawsuit by the Justice Department accusing the popular social media app of collecting data on children in violation of an online privacy law. The settlement comes several months after ByteDance closed a long-awaited deal to transfer parts of its U.S. operations to American investors to resolve national security concerns. Apple is cutting jobs across teams responsible for the Siri digital assistant and the Vision Pro headset, part of an effort to focus on new devices and artificial intelligence. Apple is also laying off employees in its Intelligent Systems Experience, a team within its software engineering organization responsible for some of the AI features on its devices. As part of the changes, the company is largely shutting down a Vision Pro team focused on gaming for the headset and reducing the size of a unit responsible for producing the device's immersive video content. The Friday numbers on Wall Street, the Dow gained 517, NASDAQ added 113, the S&P 500, it was up 33. The 10-year Treasury yield at 4.73%. The 2-year yield is at 4.23%. Checking oil. West Texas Intermediate. It is at 86.63. And Brent crude, it is at 89.55. Global news 24 hours a day and whenever you want it with Bloomberg News Now. I'm Ed Kalenge. 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
18: I'm Barry Ritholtz. You're listening to Masters in Business on Bloomberg Radio. My extra special guest this week is Alex Morris. He is the founder of TSOH Investment Research Service, launched in 2021 after 10 years as a buy-side equities analyst. He is the author of Buffett and Munger Unscripted, 3 decades of investment and business insights from the Berkshire Hathaway annual shareholder meetings. Amazon named it one of the best books of 2025. It's pretty beefy. I've been reading it over the past, 8 months. It's about 500 pages, and I have really, really been enjoying it. In fact, I've been enjoying it so much that I reached out to Alex and said, let's talk about your research and the book. He has been a Berkshire Hathaway shareholder since 2011, attended multiple annual meetings, including the 2026 meeting, the first of the Greg Abel era. Alex Morris, welcome to Bloomberg.
19: Thank you for having me. As I was saying to you before, Bloomberg headquarters is
18: quite a
19: nice
18: building,
19: place to be.
18: Right?
19: I'm going to drop my resume on the way out.
18: before we get to your resume, let's roll back to your what led you to where you are today. Both a bachelor's and an MBA from University of Florida. Was finance always the career plan?
19: It was not. When I went to school, I really didn't have any idea what I was going to do. And my dad's a plumber. So at first I did building construction and took a couple of physics classes and some other things that kind of threw me for a loop. And then I got my first internship working down in Miami outside all day, and fairly quickly realized, let me find something a little easier. So I went to finance.
18: What were you doing working outside all day in Miami over the summers?
19: What were we doing? We were working on a high rise that was being built, and I spent most of the time running from the rain that came every single day at noon or 1 o'clock.
18: I spent the summer in college working with a crew, building decks, swinging a sledge, breaking up concrete of an old pool to put in a new pool, and nothing makes you want to buckle down and study more than physical labor. It's like, oh my God, this is really hard work.
19: Yes.
18: I have tremendous respect for people who do that. It really forces you to see the world in a different way, doesn't it?
19: Yes, it's very different work than sitting and writing a book, as you and I both know.
18: So after you get your bachelor's and MBA in finance, you take the CFA exam. It's a two-part exam. You spend a decade as a buy-side equities analyst. What did you learn from those 10 years as on the buy side?
19: Yeah, a lot. I kept my head down and learned as much as I could every single day. The first job I started at, I was brought in and basically told, hey, you're running all the research for equities, but also you're a secretary and you're doing the trading, you're doing everything else. So I got a lot of good experience there. But it was a role where my boss really was like, just go do what you think makes sense to do, which works really well with my kind of disposition. As time went on, I learned a lot from making a lot of mistakes. That's a really good way to learn. Ton of reading, ton of writing online and sharing stuff with people, getting good feedback. So, yeah, it's just time and effort.
18: That's one of the big problems with everybody. Here's what billionaires' morning routine is like. You seem to learn more, all of us learn more from our errors and mistakes than we do from our victories. Do these guys have anything to say about that?
19: Oh, yeah. No, they say learn all you can, particularly from other people's mistakes if you can, but that seems to be hard to avoid, at least for me and most of us.
18: So after 10 years on the buy side, you launch an independent research service in 2021. What made you take that leap? What was that initial couple of years like?
19: Yeah, I'd been writing online going back to college, and I continue to write online under a pseudonym, Science of Hitting, or TSOH. And again, I had built a

0: There's a book by Ted Williams that Buffett loves to cite for the whole strike zone analogy. If you Google image search this, there's a strike zone, and Ted Williams literally figured out the position a ball can be thrown. Just picture 12 by, I don't know, 20, however many it is, and figured out the percentage hitting average of where, when a ball hit that spot, where he was likely to hit it. Buffett loves that analogy. Why did you name your research service after it?
1: I'd say partly luck. I don't know if at the time I knew it was such an analogy that I liked so much, and that would be a good name to keep for the next, coming up on 15 years now. But it really spoke to the way I think about investing in terms of being patient and then also making big swings when you get the chance to.
0: Waiting for your pitch, and when it finally comes, don't be afraid. So I'm going to assume you're not averse to a concentrated portfolio.
1: I am not.
0: How many holdings do you typically have in any given time?
1: In the range of 10 to 15.
0: Oh, really? That's,
1: yeah.
0: That's very concentrated. So yeah. big swing after waiting for your pitch.
1: Yeah. I mean, there's names, like you said, I've owned Berkshire since 2011. I've owned Microsoft since 2011. Most of the positions have been in there for a period of years. So, it tends to be things that I've come to know quite well and have gotten familiar and comfortable with.
0: So this raises the obvious question. When did you first become enamored of Buffett and Munger, if you've been a shareholder since 2011? When did they first show up on your radar?
1: Yeah, late 2000s when I was in school and I stumbled across the letters, and actually a buddy and I both became obsessed with it, and we were at the University of Florida and we actually drove to one of the annual meetings, which is
0: in Omaha. So it's like a 10-hour drive?
1: No, it's like 20 or 25.
0: Oh, really? Oh,
1: it's a long way.
0: Wow.
1: And we were college kids with no money, so we slept in the car, I think, one or two nights.
0: Wow.
1: So yeah, we were very interested in it.
0: Wait, you're college kids, you have no money, but you didn't own Berkshire A or B back then?
1: I think
0: then.
1: I bought one share, a B share, to be clear.
0: Just for the sake of getting in.
1: Yeah.
0: Right. It's open to anybody who's a shareholder. What was that first trip as college kids to the Woodstock of capitalism in Omaha?
1: I mean, it's tough to remember now. I don't know how productive the trip was, but it was more just in awe of seeing everything and, really starting to learn about investing. And I didn't do much. Now when I go to a bunch of events and other things and network with people. At that time, it was walking around the convention center, eating deli bars, something like that.
0: So you have sort of the opposite version, the inverse version of how the sell side or typical newsletters operate. You disclose your buys or sells before you make the trade. You tell your subscribers, this is what I'm planning on doing. Why run it that way? It's the inverse of the typical way.
1: Yeah, I think one part of finance that I didn't love was what I considered a lot of talking about things that weren't really particularly meaningful, and a lot of discussions about things like we like Google stock, for example, but then not a discussion around position sizing or when you like Google, what are you going to sell to fund Google? Those kind of more detailed discussions around portfolio management and decision making. So when I launched TSOH, I thought one way to differentiate this is to just take everything away and be completely transparent about all my decisions, my returns, et cetera. And I thought there'd be a group of people, maybe not the largest group, but a group of people who would connect with that and, it could build a sustainable business as a result.
0: I recall way back when watching some talking heads on TV, and when they say, we like Google or whatever stock it happened to be, the immediate question was, what does that mean?
1: Right.
0: Does that mean you own it? Does that mean you're holding it?
1: Right.
0: Like liking a stock is very different than I have allocated 6% of my portfolio to this position.
1: Correct.
0: And post-analyst scandal, they used to put the disclosures on screen. We seem to have moved away from that.
1: Yeah. I mean, it's tricky. It's tough to get on there and kind of explain these things. And a lot of it's not black or white. It's in the gray, a lot of these decisions, and there's a lot of mental accounting and decision making. And I think it's just the reality of being an individual and being an investor and is figuring out what are you comfortable with and what game are you trying to play. And, I think talking about that, it resonates with some people who are kind of honest with themselves about what this game actually is.
0: So I like the 100% transparency and the disclosure prior to trading, but it raises one question. When you are this public, does it make it more difficult to change your mind or say, hey, we got this wrong and we're now selling this?
1: Yeah, and that's probably fair. It's never fun to be wrong, of course. It's less fun to be wrong when you're telling people that you were wrong and you're dealing with the pain of that. you know, the

0: way I write my research, there's a lot of, I kind of view it as an ongoing discussion for a given name. So there's a lot of opportunities to link back to prior work and go, hey, this call is looking good for XYZ reasons or looking bad for XYZ reasons. It allows for a continuity of thought and a level of honesty and transparency that I think kind of makes it easier to deal with that issue.
1: The reason I asked this question was due to a quote right from the book, which is Charlie Munger's, "Show me the incentive and I will show you the outcome." So, first of all, I think that could be the most quoted line of his of all time. But how do you contextualize that? Is the whole transparency an attempt to stay honest within the Munger framework?
0: Absolutely. And it's part of, and it goes back to writing when I was much younger and didn't know nearly as much as I hopefully do today. It's part of this just being a continual learning process. And it's with the subscriber and it's also me on my own. And I think we're collectively moving to a place where we can become better investors or at least more thoughtful investors.
1: So I like that concept of becoming a better investor. I don't remember if it was this. The problem with the book is, was that a Buffett quote? Was that a Munger quote? They all kind of blur together. The compounding of knowledge that you're referring to, I think that's a Munger observation.
0: I forget as well.
1: But one thing that he definitely said was Warren Buffett got better after 65. We're both learning machines and we spend most of the day reading. Explain, these guys are running hundreds of billions of dollars, or at least they were. They spend their day reading.
0: Yeah. I think it's all about trying to expand your circle of competence and learning as much as you can. As we said, you're learning from the mistakes and the mistakes of others. And it's a game where, you know, I'm thinking as I'm getting a little bit older and go running sometime, my knee hurts more and more. Well, investing, I'm still quite young because in theory, I could be doing this for another 40, 50 years. So, and all I need to do is be able to sit into a chair, which isn't that difficult. So, yeah, as long as you put the time and the effort in and remain open-minded, which is a huge thing that I think especially traditional value investors, Buffett and Munger fans, the last 15 years have been a good lesson in that, in terms of being flexible and willing to learn. And the world's obviously changed very significantly. Just turning your mind off from trying to learn about tech as an example, you can't really do that anymore in today's world. You have to be able to at least try to learn about some of these things.
1: Really interesting. Coming up, we continue our conversation with Alex Morris, author of Buffett and Munger Unscripted, discussing how he plowed through hundreds of hours and 31 years worth of material to write this book. I'm Barry Ritholtz. You're listening to Masters in Business on Bloomberg Radio.

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10: I'm Barry Ritholtz. You're listening to Masters in Business on Bloomberg Radio. My extra special guest this week is Alec Morris. He is the author of Buffett and Munger Unscripted, 3 decades of investment and business insight from the Berkshire Hathaway annual shareholders meetings. So I found the book fascinating, but before we delve into the content, I have to discuss your process. So back in 2018, Berkshire releases the full archive of every Berkshire Hathaway annual meeting from 1994 forward. And that's 31 years worth of stuff. And you watch all of it, hundreds of hours, maybe even thousands of hours, 1700 questions. What the hell? Where do you begin with an archive that immense?
11: Yeah, slowly and somewhat unwillingly at first.
10: Did you just go back to 94 and start plowing through? Was there a method to the madness?
11: Originally, when I was in college and got interested in investing, one of the books that really resonated with me was The Essays of Warren Buffett, Larry Cunningham.
10: I went to grad school with him.
11: He had the decades of shareholder letters, which you could just sit and plow through if you want, or he compiled it in a way where you could look at what about capital returns to shareholders and look by topic.
10: He had a much easier task because the letters are a couple of pages, 20 pages each. And they're already in print format. You had to fight your way through hundreds and hundreds of hours of video. How did you organize that material?
11: Well, and originally it was only on CNBC's website with the web player where you couldn't speed up the time. And one of those when you try to fast forward 20 seconds and it goes 15 minutes and you can't get back to your original spot. So that made it a little bit tough. When they eventually got on YouTube, that helped a ton. I originally went through it for the sake of learning and using it for writing material for TSOH. And as time went on, well, first I thought somebody else would do this so I wouldn't have to do it. And then I didn't see anybody doing it. At one point, Harriman House reached out to me about writing a book. And I actually was working on something. Basically, the concept was for people like my parents or my grandparents who had asked me questions about working with a financial advisor or managing their own finances. I was trying to write a book about how do you navigate that relationship with a financial advisor and talking about active and passive and asset allocation. And then I started writing it. And as I got into it, I thought, well, one, I'm not hugely interested in this. And two, I don't have the depth of knowledge on things like trusts or estates or a lot of financial planning stuff that's really important part of that discussion. I just don't really have the depth of knowledge there. I shouldn't be the person writing this. So when Harriman House reached out, I first said, you know, I have this book, but I think I'm going to kind of drop it and I don't really have anything else. And then a week or two later, I wrote back to them and said, I think actually I might have something with the Berkshire meetings that I could explore a little more. But I can't do it unless I reach out to Berkshire and at least not approval, but not disapproval from them.
10: You don't want them fighting you. Every
11: yes.
10: Step of the way.
11: So I put together a sample chapter and sent it to Warren's assistant, Debbie, or at the time, and asked, can I please do this? I promise that I'm a massive fan of Warren and Charlie, and I'll do a good job, and I'll give away half the proceeds to Glide, which is a charity that the Warren supported through the lunch auctions. So I got a response a couple of days later saying, as long as you're saying he didn't approve this, you're okay to go with it. So at that point, I was like, okay, now I have to actually do this. And the process at first was not particularly well thought out. I remember I got through 2 or 3 or 4 meetings, and I realized I wasn't getting to a place where I wasn't going to have to repeat that process again. So I went back to the start, created an Excel file where I timestamped everything, had like primary topic and secondary topic, and then very simple green, yellow, red. Is this going to be in or maybe be in? As time went on, I had a lot of overlapping things. I had to figure out which answer is better, which one should I keep. But as I got through 10 or 15 years, it became I knew what I was doing at that point. So
10: did it reveal itself to you as you were working? By the way, full disclosure, Harriman House is my publisher. But one of the things I found fascinating about the writing process is when you happen onto a good framework, it sort of opens itself up to you. It reveals itself. And like, oh, I see how to what this should look like. Did you have I would imagine you might have had a similar experience. Year after year, the same themes, the same ideas, although they must evolve over time somewhat.
11: Somewhat. And I got to a point where, well, one, yes, the meetings definitely have their place in time is kind of revealed. I mean, especially think of like the late 90s, or you get to the financial crisis, the discussions that are had there. The part of it that I found so useful that I thought would resonate with people was, you know, the letters are edited, and Warren's very specific about what he says. And
10: when unscripted is very different.
11: Unscripted. When they're off the cuff, and Charlie a lot of time pushes Warren in directions that he may not want to go, the answers would be really revealing. And again, like a period like the late 90s, when people were really pressing you on why aren't you investing in tech companies, you know, there's a level of as they're pushing them, they get a little bit more honest and say things in a slightly different way than if they had written them. So anyways, as I work through it, I just got to a point where I can imagine myself, the college kid, reading this book and getting a lot of value out of it. But mm-hmm. I also could see myself, the person today who has a lot more experience reading it and still getting value. So I thought this is going to be a worthwhile book for a wide range of people. So it hopefully could be a good project.
10: So a recurring theme of all of the meetings and therefore of the book, investing success is a temperament problem, not an IQ problem. Emotional stability, patience, and independence from crowd opinion do the compounding.
11: Yep. Like
10: I don't remember which of them I'm taking the quote from, but we've heard that over and over again.
11: Yes.
10: Give us a little color on temperament versus IQ.
11: Yeah, I mean, I think your book title sums it up well. How not to invest is what mistakes are you looking to avoid is a great place for starting to figure out where you're trying to go. And I think that's what they've done their entire career. And it's funny how that mindset of don't be stupid can still be connected to really big swings at points in time, because that seems like an aggressive act and kind of a risky thing. But I think when you actually pair them together, they can work well.
10: So the flip side of the Munger quote, be less stupid, is a Buffett quote. If you have an IQ of 160, well, you can sell 30 points. They're not needed in investing. I love that. That flies against everything we've ever heard about, you know, the genius hedge fund manager, the quants, the math whizzes. And clearly both Charlie and Warren, not dumb guys.
11: Right.
10: They were more than less stupid, but how sincere is that, hey, you don't need 160 and it's probably going to get in your way anyway?
11: I definitely think the latter part is true. It's very easy to get overconfident in your abilities and to make mistakes that can be, particularly when you start doing things with options or leverage, you can make mistakes that are truly devastating. And if you just avoid those things, it's much easier to, at a minimum, stay in the game, and to get to a decent place is also, I don't think, overly difficult as a starting point.
10: So over the three decades that the book covers, there have been wildly different environments where there was those examples of people who should have been less stupid. So you had long-term capital management blow up in, was that, 98? Mm-hmm. The dot-com implosion, the financial crisis, the zero interest rate policy of the 2010s, then COVID. How do the same principles that are espoused by Buffett and Munger apply to all these wildly different environments?
11: Yeah, I think it's being consistently level-headed and not letting things get away from you, and having a long-term and staying within your circle, which I think that's one of the biggest lessons I've had as an investor is learning what game you're playing and, mm-hmm. and why you're playing that game. And your answer may be different from mine. And I think a funny example is someone asked in one of the meetings about Peter Lynch, and Warren Buffett was talking about it, and say his approach works well for him and mine works well for me. And I think if he tried to adopt my approach, it would not work as well, and vice versa. And there's more than one way to get to heaven in this game. And as long as you understand that, I think you're in at least a good starting point.
10: Another quote that I can't remember which of them said, volatility is the friend of the investor who knows values and the enemy of the one who doesn't. Explain that.
11: Yeah, well, sometimes in real life it feels a little different than that when you're seeing a lot of volatility in your portfolio. But I think the idea is a sensible one, which is you don't want your decisions to be led by the market. You want to be making decisions that are somewhat independent of what the market's telling you. There's a fine line there between just being stubborn and overconfident that I think, especially when you're younger, you let a quote like that. You know, this is true of a lot of quotes from Warren and Charlie. A little bit of experience helps you understand what they're actually saying versus maybe a more novice interpretation that can get you in trouble. So I think to completely disregard what the market's saying is something that you should do cautiously. But the idea of acting based on what the facts tell you, as opposed to, you know, short-term weighing machine, is the right mindset to have in investing.
10: So there are so many quotes of theirs that are just, be become so famous and repeated over and over again. What sort of buried gems did you find in there that people don't really talk about? What stands out is, how is this not a more famous line?
11: I mean, I think some of the discussions on, again, things like stock option accounting in the late 90s, where they're really, I mean, for, I think they say in the book, there was 500 companies and two of them had adopted, quote unquote, the right stock option accounting rules. Mm-hmm. Everybody else is playing this kind of game. And they talk about things like that so clearly in a way that anybody can understand, that it's just so useful to hear those things. Trying to think of other examples throughout the book that stand out. One example they give in terms of like their business is National Indemnity, an insurance company. Mm-hmm. They talk about this idea of, there was a period of time where the volumes in that insurance business went up, I believe, 5x, then over a period of 15 years contracted 85%.
10: Wow.
11: And then
10: it's back below the original starting line.
11: You can imagine running a business and how painful that is. And they use it to teach a lesson in terms of, it applies differently in different businesses, but how in the insurance business, the only thing that matters is writing good business. And you have to get to a place where all the stakeholders, particularly employees, realize that writing bad business is not the decision to make, and you have to help them appreciate that they can keep their job too as you go through this. So it's just an example of them laying out something that when they explain it is so sensible and logical, but you have to have that long-term mindset. And again, when you compare something like that to how a lot of public companies act, you start to notice things that you may want to avoid.
10: That very much a science of hitting philosophy. You're better off not writing bad business, not writing any business, than writing bad business. I think the modern Berkshire is underappreciated for the importance of the various insurance. So there's Geico, there's Berkshire Re, there's a few insurance companies, which essentially gave Warren a giant pool of capital and patient capital to work with. Talk about the significance of insurance to the success of Berkshire Hathaway.
11: Yeah, it's been hugely important. That float, as I don't know what the number is now, but it's grown very significantly over a long period of time, and it has allowed them to make the investments that have, you know, got Berkshire to where it is today.
10: Coming up, we continue our conversation with Alex Morris, author of Buffett and Munger Unscripted, discussing Berkshire Hathaway after Warren Buffett. I'm Barry Ritholtz. You're listening to Masters in Business on Bloomberg Radio.

0: Foundations of Freedom, a look at America's founding principles and the leaders who shaped our nation.
1: When George Washington accepted command of the Continental Army, Americans were fighting a king and determined not to replace one form of unchecked power with another. Washington understood the difference between authority and ownership. In 1775, he declared, "When we assume the soldier, we do not lay aside the citizen." Even as commander of America's army, Washington remembered that he remained one of the people and that the power entrusted to him was never his to keep. He did not fight to rule America. He fought so Americans could govern themselves. Washington's example gave the young nation something more than victory. It gave America a standard for leadership. Those who hold power must remain accountable to the people they serve. Because in a free nation, leadership is not ownership. It is a duty and a trust.
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15: I'm Barry Ritholtz. You're listening to Masters in Business on Bloomberg Radio. Alex Morris is my extra special guest this week. He is the author of Buffett and Munger Unscripted, three decades of investment and business insights from the Berkshire Hathaway annual shareholder meeting. He is also the founder of TSOH Research. So let's talk a little bit about their relationship before we get to the post-Buffett, and we're already in the post-Munger era. What did Munger contribute to Buffett's thinking that Buffett probably wouldn't have developed on his own? They really had kind of a unique partnership.
16: Yeah, they did. And Charlie will say it didn't have as much of an impact as Warren says he did. So I guess you got to pick which one you want to agree with or believe. I think Warren's strategy that he ran up until the point in time where they became, you know, friends with each other in the decades after, it was a cigar butt strategy and a traditional value investing strategy. The main constraint it was going to run into over time was size. And that's a problem they have now, even as they've adjusted the strategy. And I think Charlie changed his mindset a little bit towards buying businesses that they're going to own as opposed to things that are going to be liquidated or sold, whatever it may be.
15: When you say buying businesses completely, like a full takeover, not just we don't want 10% of Geico, we want all of Geico.
16: Yeah, I think one of the early ones was See's Candies, where they, you know, they were getting a little bit, they're getting a little touchy on the price. And I think they had someone who worked with them who said, if you guys don't buy this because the price is 10% higher than what you wanted, you're idiots, basically.
15: Really?
16: Yeah.
15: Who says that to Warren Buffett? I'm just curious.
16: I think it was Charlie Munger's part. I want to say Ira Marshall for some reason, but I could be incorrect. But anyways, they told him, if you don't buy this business because it's 10% higher than what you want to pay, you're not being very intelligent, because this is a really good brand and it's going to be a really good business over time. And thankfully, they listened.
15: You know, I have a buddy, Jonathan Miller, who's not only a data junkie with the back end of real estate and an appraiser, but he was saying, if you're buying a house that you're going to live in for 25 years, this is the house. If you pay 10 or 15% over, who cares?
16: Yeah.
15: Just look at it from houses sold 25 years ago. What would have happened if you paid 10% more for that? It's meaningless. And Mark Andreessen said the same thing about Facebook.
16: Yeah.
15: All right, it was a 40x or a 50x. Imagine if we paid 25% over, it wouldn't have made any difference. And yet, this is coming from people with a value background. How do you reconcile that?
16: Yeah, personally, my personal experience taught me to, or in some ways taught me to, just to get past that way of thinking. And again, I said before, I bought Microsoft in 2011. It was a very traditional value investment. X cash, it was trading at high single digit PE, and again, very traditional value investment. You get forward to 2015 or 2016 in that period, and now the PE, as opposed to being in the high single digits, is, you know, call it mid teens. And I can remember that point in time, a lot of the, again, more traditional value investors, they were at a point where they go, okay, we've had our run here, it's time to sell. And it's a situation where I looked and saw what Satya Nadella, who was recently named the CEO at that time, the strategy they had in the cloud business, and not that I have any great technical knowledge on this, but the way they explained where they were going and what the opportunity was just seemed clear to me that to sell it simply because the PE was a couple turns higher than, you know, what the quote unquote fair price was for it, just didn't make a ton of sense. If you found a business that has a really long runway with a person running it that you think is the right person for that job, to let that go easily is a mistake. And it's, you know, it's funny to look back now. I didn't know this because I was updating on Microsoft the other day. Over the last decade, the stocks compound at a mid-20s annualized return.
15: Amazing.
16: Which, this happens all the time with companies like this, where people, if they become too focused on the valuation, they go, this can't, you know, this isn't going to generate more than 12% a year over the next decade or whatever.
15: What's the line? Price is what you pay, value is what you get?
16: Exactly.
15: So clearly, even at an elevated price, Microsoft turned out to be a good value.
16: You have to consider both at all times. If you become overly focused on price as the driver of your decision-making, I think that's kind of a flawed way to do things. And the same goes for, you know, theoretically, you have a portfolio, and theoretically you could re-rank it every single day on expected five-year returns or whatever it may be, and the answer is going to change based on what those positions did the day before, obviously. I think that mindset, while it makes sense theoretically, it guarantees you're never going to own anything, particularly in size. You're going to be trimming it as it goes up 20, 30, 50%.
15: Because suddenly it's fully valued.
16: The IRR is 3 points lower than it was 6 months ago. And I just think if you look back, I mean, again, like the last 15, 20 years, and, you know, your example of Facebook, you selling it because the IRR was down slightly was a mistake. Understanding what the business was, in some sense, what the opportunity was. Again, you can deal with this through position sizing, but be really thoughtful about selling businesses that you actually think are worth owning.
15: Yeah, no, that makes a lot of sense. Both Buffett and Munger have emphasized staying within one's circle of competence. How can an investor expand that circle, and how do you avoid fooling yourself into thinking you have some competence when you don't? This is classic Dunning-Kruger.
16: Yeah, I think it's time. It's a willingness to learn. It's a willingness to feel around and not always, you know, have the answers right away. I mean, for example, at TSOH, a lot of my initiations on company, they very rarely end with, you know, this is my price target or this is a buy today. That's very uncommon for me. The conclusion is almost always, here's what I think is interesting about this company. These are the questions we kind of need to explore and get a better feel for over time. And it's just that continual learning process where sometimes you get, you know, 3, 4, 5 years down the road from there, and you still don't have the answers. Other times you get a couple years down the road and things happen in a certain way and you go, wait a second, I think I'm seeing this now in a way that I didn't originally. And you find enough examples like that and you can have a portfolio.
15: Really, really interesting. What do you think of all the principles that Buffett and Munger enumerated over the years? Often quoted, but really infrequently practiced or by professionals, or just difficult to put into effect by mom and pop investors.
16: Yeah, they've had things like, you know, permanent capital, which you look at an example like Terry Smith at Fundsmith right now. And, you know, when things go against you for a relatively short period of time, but your assets start going away, that's a huge problem. So things like that are just a prominent example of how thoughtfully they've constructed everything and what that then allows them in terms of their flexibility of, you know, being really patient or taking big swings, et cetera.
15: What about avoid difficult decisions? Is that realistic today?
16: Again, I think it's more difficult over time, but I think if you're patient, you can, again, as you learn more and more, decisions that may appear difficult might be less so for you.
15: I really like Buffett's comment about market forecasts. They tell you nothing about the market, but a great deal about the forecaster. They claim to have never made a Berkshire decision based on a macro prediction. How true is that?
16: Well, I think you look at their cash position currently and wonder how much of that is, you know, maybe not a macro forecast, or there has to be some belief about markets or prices generally. Mm-hmm. I guess you could look at it at a micro level and say we can't find anything, and collectively all the micro is the macro, right? You know, I think the bigger point, and it's something that we've all seen over the past 15 years. I mean, I'm sure you can remember well, 2011, 2012, people are like, okay, we're back to another bubble. We got past the GFC and now we're here we are again, and stocks aren't going to go anywhere for the next decade. And
15: good call.
16: People who overdosed on that have paid a very significant price. So,
15: you know, it's funny you bring that up. I don't remember if it was late 08 or early 09, but Buffett wrote an op-ed, I think it was the Times, Buy America. And that felt very much like a combination of everything has gotten cheaper, so there's a valuation issue, and we weren't quite down 56%, but we were on the way. Maybe we were down a third by that time. But it felt like a macro, hey, this is a temporary crisis and we'll get past it. Or was it strictly a valuation decision?
16: Yeah, I think it was a little bit of both. Mm-hmm. I mean, as he said later on, you know, I wrote that in, I think he said October of 08. And to your point, people were like, wow, this is a great call. It's like, well, it was down another 30% 6 months later or whatever it was. So my timing wasn't particularly great. You know, I think the bigger takeaway for particularly individual investors is, in my mind, is understanding something like a structural asset allocation and having clarity on what you're trying to achieve. And again, coming back to this idea over and over of what the mistakes you're trying to avoid. And, you know, we saw over the past 15 years, people who've big swings in and out of cash or in and out of the markets, I think you're just making the game more difficult than it needs to be. And when you're wrong, it really hurts.
15: So having studied every answer Buffett ever gave about succession over 31 years, What does the record tell us about how he set up his succession, and what did his Thanksgiving letter last year add?
16: That's kind of funny. Starting with the 94 meeting, they were asked every single year about succession.
15: And he's what? He's my age back then. He's in his early 60s back then.
16: It turns out he had another three decades to go. You know, I think they've said over time that there's nobody who cares about the answer to this question more than we do. And, you know, a lot of the businesses at BNSF, the railroad, Warren's not really involved in the decision-making there. Mm-hmm. Same at Geico, same at a lot of other businesses. A lot of the equity positions, like I said, Coca-Cola or Amex, all these other ones, they're just in there, and they're almost certainly not going to be sold by Warren or anybody else. So I think a lot of the pieces are in place. The biggest challenges Berkshire has, as I mentioned, there's some operational issues at businesses like Geico that had to be fixed, and the massive cash pile is another challenge. Those challenges existed 2 years ago with Warren, and you know they still exist today, and solutions are difficult, but it seems like Greg Abel is starting to move in the direction of trying to resolve those issues.
15: So let's talk a little bit about Greg Abel. He took over as CEO of Berkshire on January 1st of this year, 2026. You were at the meeting in Omaha, his first annual meeting. Buffett just sitting in the audience like any other Berkshire shareholder. Well, maybe not like any other Berkshire, but not on stage. What was that like? How was Abel? Are you confident that this was the right choice and Berkshire was in the right hands?
16: Yeah, I think that, and this is also informed by writing the book. The questions over time, in the early days, the questions were really focused on Berkshire and investing. And I think as time went on, they became a lot more about life advice and other things that, while still interesting, are not really Berkshire specific. Mm-hmm. And when you got to things like I was saying with Geico and telematics, or at BNSF, where their results were lagging some of the other class one rails, I think Warren had a tendency to not want to point fingers at the managers, and mm-hmm. he wouldn't really talk specifically about the issues there, which is, you know, for the people who are kind of the diehard Berkshire shareholders, we want to hear those things. Greg took those questions head on, which was really refreshing to hear. And I think everything we've seen so far would suggest that, you know, as Warren and Charlie said, we thought about this more than anyone else, and I think that's probably reflected in their decision.
15: We have been speaking with Alex Morris, author of Buffett and Munger Unscripted. If you enjoy this conversation, well, check out any of the 659 we've done over the past 12 years. You can find those at iTunes, Spotify, Bloomberg, YouTube, wherever you get your favorite podcasts. I would be remiss if I didn't thank the crack team that helps us put these conversations together each week. Alexis Noriega is my video producer. Sean Russo is my researcher. Anna Luke is my producer. I'm Barry Ritholtz. You've been listening to Masters in Business on Bloomberg Radio.

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2: With SRN News, I'm Keith Peters in Washington. Vice President J.D. Vance returned to his hometown of Middletown, Ohio on Friday to campaign for Republican candidates at the steel plant where his grandfather used to work.
3: He asked that his community be safe. He asked that our politicians ensure that there were good jobs for men and women who are willing to work for them. And he asked that America never be asked to be the policeman of the world. Now, he was my grandfather. I called him Papaw, and he toiled in this very place to give our family the little extras, like I said, for nearly four decades.
2: Vance has highlighted his Rust Belt roots while trying to boost GOP candidates ahead of the November midterm elections. On Wall Street, the Dow by 517 points, the NASDAQ rose 113, the S&P advanced 33. This is SRN News.
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